0: And welcome back to Flashpoints on Pacifica Radio. Well, my next guest, Danny Shaw, was a professor for 18 years at John Jay College of Criminal Justice, and he was actually fired for speaking out against the genocide in Palestine. He holds a master's in international affairs from the School of International and Public Affairs at Columbia University. He's fluent in several languages. He's also an ethnographer. He's been traveling to Haiti since 1998, but he also has traveled to Cuba. You may have heard one of my previous interviews with him from Cuba. And he just got back from Haiti not too long ago, and we're going to do something interesting. I'm going to kind of freeform mix it up here between the two of us, talking about mostly Haiti. So, Danny Shaw, welcome back to Flashpoints.
1: Good to be here, Kevin, and I look forward to your insights as well, because the work you've done at Flashpoints and at Haiti Information Project has been so important now for so long for all of us Haiti watchers and the solidarity movement with Haiti.
0: Well, thank you. I appreciate that. Let's talk about your latest drop. You just dropped an article in the Covert Action magazine. That's covertactionmagazine.com. And the name of the article is Lost in Translation, Understanding the Counter Revolution in Haiti. Let's start there, Danny. Tell us what that article is about. I, of course, have read it, but I want to hear in your words, you know, what you believe is the main content that people should take away from that article.
1: In synthesis, the article tracks the counter-revolution because 2018 to 2021, July 7th, 2021. That was the day Jovenel Moïse, the despot, the president, the dictator, unelected. That's the day he was murdered. So I was a part of this massive uprising in Haiti against the Petro-Caribbean deal, some $4 billion plus dollars that were stolen from the Haitian people. That was money and oil in solidarity donated from Hugo Chavez and Nicolas Maduro's Venezuela from the Bolivarian Revolution. And that sparked in the summer of 2018 this massive resistance, which on February 7th, 2021, Constitution Day in Haiti, turned into this massive call with millions of Haitians in the streets, especially in Port-au-Prince, for the PHTK, for Jovenel Moïse to be removed from power. It was a peaceful movement. It was a movement of civil disobedience. There were also it had militant aspects. There were confrontations with the state, but at the time you had these gangs, these paramilitary gangs, they were becoming stronger and stronger and taking over Port-au-Prince. And because I'd been going to Haiti since 1998, because I'm a student of the Haitian language, Creole, I thought it was so important to be a witness, to bear witness, to observe, to document. And that's what I've been doing since 1998, but very specifically since this uprising. But that uprising was then drowned in blood. And after Jovenel Moïse is
0: Just a second, though, because that was the same year, 2018, of the La Saline massacre, right? November of 2018.
1: And the Grand Ravine massacre would come shortly after. And these massacres, that's exactly what we want an English-speaking audience to be able to understand. These massacres were the great deterrent to this Lavalas-esque energy. I use the word Lavalas because of Jean-Bertrand Aristide's historic movement beginning in 1986 with the Deschoucage, the uprising against the Duvalier dictatorship, and because the word Lavalas means a mighty flood of the masses. So you still, as of 2021, had masses of Haitians in the streets of Port-au-Prince with portraits of Jean-Bertrand Aristide, in all these different community organizations, and even the Baptist Church and the Vaudou sector as well, and the Catholics, the Baptists, everybody was in the streets. It was a truly mass movement, but at the same time, beginning with Michel Martelly and the Clintons' intervention in 2011, you have the rising up of these gangs who would come to control Bas del Mar and would go on to attack Solino and Cafufe. And to an English-speaking audience, I know these ghettos, the names of these quartiers populaires, these popular neighborhoods, don't mean so much. But this was the historic site. This was where the resistance was coming from, the popular neighborhoods or the ghettos.

And that does it for another episode of Flashpoints. Our executive producer is Dennis Bernstein. Senior producers, Miguel Gavilan Molina and Kevin Pina. Technical producer, Rod Akil. Our theme music written and produced by Charlie Lang. For questions and comments, email Dennis Bernstein at dennis@kpfa.org. Thank you for listening.

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0: Good evening. It's Wednesday, September 9th. I'm Scott Baba. President Trump says Iran is extending the war in the hopes of influencing the U.S. midterm elections.
1: They can't hold out any longer. They're desperate to try and affect the election so that we can get a nice, weak group of people in there and leave them alone and let them have their nuclear weapon.
0: Democratic Pennsylvania Senator John Fetterman speaks at the Republican midterm convention, sparking fears of a potential future party switch.
2: Yes, I'm Senator John Fetterman, Pennsylvania. Yes, I'm a Democrat. Why am I here talking to you today? Because, well, I'm a common sense Democrat. I'm always going to stand with America.
0: And California files lawsuits against the Trump administration over what it says are revisions to the Landmark Endangered Species Act.
3: Habitat damage and species declines and potentially extinctions, creating ripple effects throughout our ecosystems, the magnitude of which only time will tell.
0: These stories and more coming up from the studios of KPFA in Berkeley. This is the Pacific Evening News. I'm Scott Baba. President Donald Trump suggested today that the war in Iran will keep going at least until the U.S. midterm elections, suggesting Iran is waiting out the U.S. election cycle.
1: I think the war will end immediately after the election.
4: Because
1: they can't hold out any longer. They're desperate to try and affect the election so that we can get a nice, weak group of people in there and leave them alone and let them have their nuclear weapon. All they want is a nuclear weapon. And if they had a nuclear weapon, the whole world is in deep trouble.
0: Trump added that oil prices, driven up by the ongoing war with Iran, likely also won't fall until after November's midterm election.
1: They're doing very poorly. Their country is in shambles right now. They are, as you probably have seen, the numbers 300% inflation. Their money is valueless. They're not paying their soldiers. We control the strait and lots of other things. So for a little while, I would say this shortly, but right after the election, because they'd like to have it that way, but right after the election, oil prices are going to be tumbling downward. They're going to be tumbling down, and we'll get them down. I think for gasoline, we'll get them below $2 a gallon.
5: But not until after the midterm.
1: I think it's going to take a little bit longer than the midterm.
0: The war, which Trump initially predicted would only last weeks, is now in its seventh month. Vice President J.D. Vance recently declined to predict an end date, telling reporters, quote, "I think the reality is I don't know the answer to that question. You would have to ask the Iranians." But Israeli Prime Minister Benjamin Netanyahu claimed today that the end of the war was very close, saying, "We will not allow any terrorist army to establish itself on our border, and this is one of the great achievements that we achieved in the War of Resurrection. And from these heights, there is more work to be done, and the main work is to defeat the terrorist regime in Iran. We are very close to it. We know that the entire axis will fall for good. We are committed to doing it, and we will do it." Netanyahu made the comments in Syria, where he was accompanied by Defense Minister Israel Katz and members of the military while visiting Mount Hermon, which Israel seized from Syria after the fall of Bashar Assad's government in December of 2024. The UN and other critics say the seizure of the buffer zone in Syria violates a 1974 ceasefire agreement. Civilians in the area, now under Israeli control, have not been instructed to evacuate, but have faced checkpoints and tension, with occasional clashes between Israeli soldiers and villagers. There have been no cross-border attacks from Syria into Israel since the 2024 fall of Assad, except for two rockets from a little-known militant group. Syria's interim president, Ahmed al-Shara, has called on Israel to withdraw from the area that the United Nations says is 235 square kilometers. Meanwhile, anti-war activists in South Korea protested again against U.S. pressure on the country to deploy troops to the Strait of Hormuz. Dozens of protesters rallied in South Korea's capital of Seoul today, calling on the government to reject any U.S. demand to deploy military assets to the Strait of Hormuz. President Trump has openly demanded that South Korea help secure safe passage through the Strait of Hormuz. Earlier this year, he downsized an annual joint military exercise between the two countries, a decision he attributed in part to South Korea's refusal to help the U.S. fight Iran. Last week, in an interview with Fox News, Trump implied South Korea was being ungrateful, saying that they were unwilling to help in the Middle East despite a U.S. military presence in the country to provide security for it. Protesters held signs and letter cards that read, "No naval deployment to Hormuz," and "Do not join a war of aggression." They chanted slogans accusing the Trump administration of pressuring Seoul to provide military assistance. The government of South Korean President Lee Jae-myung has said it sent a team of military investigators to the Middle East to assess the security situation amid the U.S. and Israeli war against Iran, but has stressed that it has not made any decisions on whether to deploy military assets to the region. Iran has warned of serious consequences if South Korea participates in U.S. operations around the waterway. An explosion at a weapons warehouse in northwestern Syria killed at least 14 people and injured 11 others, state media reported today, citing the health ministry. The cause of the blast near the town of Sarmada in Idlib province was not immediately clear. Such incidents are a relatively common occurrence in the country, which has been battered by over a decade of war. The warehouse was used to store weapons and munitions left over from the country's uprising in civil war from 2011 until 2024, the state-run Sana News Agency said, citing the defense ministry without providing further details. Civil defense and Syrian Red Crescent first responders are continuing to search for survivors trapped under the rubble. A photographer for the Associated Press at the scene saw bodies being recovered. Video footage widely circulated after the blast showed a large plume of black smoke, while the sounds of smaller explosions could be heard. Ukrainian opposition lawmaker Anna Skorkod said a recent U.S. diplomatic mission to revive peace talks not only failed, but resulted in Russia presenting even harsher demands to Kyiv. Skorkod said of the trip by Jared Kushner and Steve Witkoff, quote, It was not only not a diplomatic breakthrough, they arrived with even worse conditions than we had before. We see that on both sides there is no desire to communicate directly rather than through envoys. She said Russia is now demanding changes to Ukraine's constitution regarding territorial concessions, something it had not previously insisted on. Her account contrasts sharply with Witkoff's own comments, who told reporters that significant progress had been made, saying, quote, "We are confident that a successful solution can be found." Russia's last formal peace proposal, issued in June of last year, included 31 conditions widely seen as amounting to Ukrainian capitulation, including surrendering roughly 20% of its territory, abandoning NATO aspirations, and cutting its military by about 80%. Meanwhile, a plane carrying Ukrainian President Volodymyr Zelensky to Oslo for the funeral of Norway's King Harald V was nearly hit by a drone while taking off from Moldova. This, according to comments made by Norwegian Prime Minister Jonas Gahr Støre today. Støre told Norwegian broadcaster NRK, quote, "His flight was almost hit by a drone when it was taking off from Moldova. That is the reality he lives in." A Moldovan government spokesperson later confirmed the incident, saying Russian drone activity prompted authorities to briefly close Moldovan airspace before clearing Zelensky's aircraft for takeoff once the drone had come down on Moldovan territory. A source within the Ukrainian presidency described the danger to Zelensky as exaggerated. Zelensky joined dignitaries, including Britain's Prince William and Japan's Crown Prince Akishino, along with leaders from more than 20 countries, at today's funeral for King Harald, who died August 28th at the age of 89. While in Oslo, Zelensky met with store and defense industry executives to discuss a European anti-ballistic missile system, saying, quote, protecting Europe's skies is our shared responsibility. He departed for Canada after the funeral. China accused the Philippines today of, quote, stirring up trouble after Philippine Defense Secretary Gilberto Teodoro Jr. mocked a note handed to him during a defense forum in South Korea, reportedly sent by China, rejecting a 2016 international ruling against Beijing's South China Sea claims. In videos of the event, an unidentified man walks on stage and drops the note off next to Teodoro while he is speaking mid-sentence in front of the audience.
5: I have a note here. I think this is from China. You should have joined the... and may I read it? China's position on the South China Sea arbitration is clear, consistent, and firm. They have no position. The arbitration violates fundamental principles of international law. So what you signed, UNCLOS, you mean violates international law. That's what you mean. The so-called award is illegal, null, and void, so say you, and has no binding force because you don't want to be subjected to UNCLOS. China neither accepts nor recognizes the award, of course, because you lost, and opposes it and will never accept any claim or action arising from it.
0: The note and Teodoro's response concerns a 2016 ruling issued by a tribunal under the United Nations Convention on the Law of the Sea, which found China's claim to most of the South China Sea illegal, a decision Beijing has rejected ever since. Tensions have escalated in recent months, including a July incident in which the Philippine military accused Chinese Coast Guard personnel of striking a Filipino sailor with a baton. Teodoro called the note disrespectful.
5: I ask you the question, is this the right paper to post to me when I'm being asked a question on the floor? And how will you treat this kind of behavior? It not only disrespects, shows, if this is a Chinese position sent to me, it not only disrespects international law, throwing UNCLOS to the floor and trampling upon it, but it also disrespects the basic decency accorded that should be accorded to our most gracious hosts, the Republic of Korea, and the rest of the audience here. So perhaps basic decency and behavior is what China needs to do.
0: Chinese Foreign Ministry spokesperson Mao Ning responded to the incident, saying, quote, we urge the relevant people in the Philippines to stop seeking attention and stirring up trouble and to cease undermining China-Philippines relations and stability in the South China Sea. An Israeli newspaper reports Prime Minister Benjamin Netanyahu received a direct warning that Hamas was planning a major attack just days before October 7th. Haaretz reports United Arab Emirates President Mohammed bin Zayed spoke with Netanyahu about 10 days before the attack, warning that then-Hamas leader Yahya Sinwar was planning a major operation that could lead to bloodshed and destabilize the region. Israeli journalist Shlomi Elder co-authored the investigation with Ruth Yuval.
6: This is the most complex scoop I have uncovered during my decades as a journalist. For the writing of the book, Hostages, 384 Days of Abandonment, Rudy Yuval and I conducted dozens of interviews with people in Israel and around the world and reviewed hundreds of recordings and internal conversations. All of this led us to one important conversation that took place a week and a half before October 7th. For 45 minutes, Mohammed bin Zayed, president of the United Arab Emirates, spoke with Prime Minister Benjamin Netanyahu. Bin Zayed warned him that he had received information that Yahya Sinwar was planning a major operation in the future. According to a close advisor to the emir, who was present during the conversation, for several minutes, Bin Zayed tried to convey to Netanyahu the sense that something big was about to happen and that Israel needed to be prepared for such a scenario. But Netanyahu did not pass the warning he received on to the heads of the security establishment, not to the IDF chief of staff, not to the head of the Shin Bet, not to the defense minister, and not to the head of the Mossad. He did not inform them about it. The existence of this conversation is being revealed here for the first time.
7: דבר קיומה של השיחה נחשף כאן לראשונה.
0: Netanyahu's office strongly denies the report, calling it a, quote, absolute lie, and saying the conversation never took place. Netanyahu has now instructed his lawyers to sue Haaretz and Elder for libel. Haaretz says it stands by its reporting. This is not the first time Netanyahu has threatened legal action against a news organization. Earlier this year, he threatened to sue the New York Times over its reporting on alleged sexual violence against Palestinian detainees. He also threatened the newspaper with legal action last year over its coverage of starvation in Gaza, but did not follow through. The allegations come just weeks before Israel's national elections, where Netanyahu's handling of the events leading up to October 7th attack has emerged as a major campaign issue. British police said today they have opened a criminal investigation into allegations that anti-immigration party Reform UK broke rules barring foreign donations. Last week, Channel 4 broadcast an undercover investigation in which two senior Reform UK officials appeared to discuss ways money from an American financier could be channeled through his UK-based son to get around the rules. UK electoral law says parties can only accept donations from British voters or UK-registered businesses. The Metropolitan Police said that after the broadcast, the force, quote, received a number of reports relating to donations and polling involving a political party. Reform UK denied any wrongdoing and said it will fully cooperate with the investigation. The party suspended Dan Jukes, a longtime advisor to Reform UK leader Nigel Farage, and party policy chief James Orr after the documentary was aired. But Farage denied that there was any breach of electoral law. Reform UK was facing questions about its funding even before the broadcast. Farage is being investigated by Parliament's Standards Watchdog over an undeclared $6.7 million gift he received from a Thailand-based cryptocurrency billionaire in 2024. Police are also investigating donations to the party before the 2024 general election from the mother of George Cottrell, an aide to Farage who served a prison sentence for fraud in the United States. The Trump administration says it will raise concerns with Australia over proposed laws requiring digital platforms to remove harmful content and let users opt out of algorithm-driven For You feeds, with fines potentially exceeding $100 million for violations. A White House spokesperson said the administration has warned trading partners against imposing digital service taxes, fines, and other penalties on American tech companies. Australia's communications minister downplayed the significance of the statement, saying she hadn't personally received any such warnings from U.S. officials and insisting Australia has the right to protect its children online. The proposed digital duty of care laws would require platforms to protect children from content related to eating disorders, pornography, and cyberbullying, and let users choose between a personalized feed or one showing only content from their connections. A Green senator is pushing for even steeper penalties tied to companies' global revenue, arguing that financial pressure is the only way to force compliance from major tech firms. The proposal has also drawn some domestic criticism, with the leader of the Nationals, a center-right party in Australia's opposition coalition, warning it could be used to suppress political speech. Republicans are gathering in Dallas today for the first ever Republican National Committee convention devoted to the midterm elections. The two-day event began this afternoon and continues into the evening with President Trump as a keynote speaker. Republicans hope to use this event as a way to drum up flagging support leading into the midterms. Teresa Wojcicki has more.
8: Republicans kicked off their first ever midterm convention Wednesday in Dallas, and President Donald Trump put himself at the center of his party's effort to hold onto control of Congress in November. The two-day gathering, which continues Thursday, brings together Republican lawmakers, candidates, donors, and party officials. Vice President J.D. Vance is among the featured speakers, along with House Speaker Mike Johnson, Senate Republican leaders, and Texas officials, including Senator Ted Cruz and a slew of other speakers and supporters. Wanda Lipto, a Texas border resident, rallied the crowd around building a border wall and supporting the president.
9: During President Trump's first term, we saw the border wall take shape around us. During the Biden years, the border was completely open. That is why I thank God that Donald Trump was elected for a second term.
8: The speakers are highlighting the Trump administration's agenda on taxes, immigration, health care, manufacturing, and what Republicans call, quote, election integrity. Majority Whip Tom Emmer whipped the crowd into a frenzy over what he said is the main fight during these elections.
10: On November 3rd, show up and vote Republican up and down the ballot. President Trump's America First agenda is at stake. As we celebrate 250 years of the greatest nation in the history of the world, let's make sure that when we wake up the morning after Election Day, we know we did everything we could to defeat socialism so that our kids can celebrate America's 300th birthday.
8: The no tax on tips idea has also been a message on replay during this event, as well as anti-trans messaging. The state of Texas features prominently at the event. Texas Governor Greg Abbott and Attorney General Ken Paxton are also highlighted speakers. Paxton vies to win a seat in deep red Texas that currently shows his Democratic opponent, James Tallarico, leading by up to 4 points in recent polling. This convention comes as Trump's approval rating has fallen to about 33% heading into the midterms, with polls showing concerns about the war with Iran, inflation, and the rising cost of living weighing on public opinion. But the main attraction is Trump, keynoting the event, who is scheduled to speak Wednesday evening. Day two will feature Vice President J.D. Vance as the headline speaker, along with Texas Republicans Greg Abbott, Dan Patrick, and Ted Cruz, before President Trump returns to close the convention Thursday night. For Pacifica Radio KPFA, I'm Teresa Wersbianska.
0: Meanwhile, Democratic Senator John Fetterman addressed the Republican midterm convention via video today, deepening the rift between him and his party and fueling speculation he could eventually switch sides. In a roughly minute-long recorded message introducing fellow Pennsylvania Senator Dave McCormick, a Republican, Fetterman called him a great American.
2: Room of Republicans in Dallas. Yes, I'm Senator John Fetterman, Pennsylvania. Yes, I'm a Democrat. Why am I here talking to you today? Because, well, I'm a common sense Democrat. I'm always going to stand with America. I'm always going to reject the extremes and socialism and that anti-American way of life.
0: Fetterman also pledged to, quote, work with President Trump to fight and defend the steel way of life. Fetterman has increasingly broken from Democrats backing Israel's war in Gaza, voting with Republicans to end last year's shutdown, and opposing efforts to end the war in Iran. According to the independent tracker FettermanVoting.com, since taking office, he sided with the Democratic caucus majority 87.9% of the time and broke towards the Republican position 12.1% of the time, though those numbers have shifted more towards Republicans in the last year. He said repeatedly he won't switch parties, citing his support for labor unions and LGBTQ rights. Still, the appearance rattled Democrats who need to flip 4 Republican-held Senate seats in November to reclaim the majority, a task that would grow harder if Fetterman ever left the party. McCormick praised the video, saying, quote, "How great is John Fetterman? Thank you, Senator Fetterman, for your friendship." The White House shared the clip on social media, captioning it, quote, "based John Fetterman." More people have now died from 9/11-related illnesses than during the attack itself. That's according to a shocking revelation from the New York City government, which has released a trove of documents related to health concerns and air quality as a result of the attack. The 170,000 pages released show that negative effects were known but withheld by then-Mayor Rudy Giuliani. Subsequent mayors Eric Adams, Bill de Blasio, and Michael Bloomberg were also implicated in withholding the information. Vinay Ranganathan reports.
11: Speaking from City Hall, New York City Mayor Zoran Mamdani gathered to commemorate the 25th anniversary week of the September 11th attacks, which resulted in nearly 3,000 deaths in New York. But according to newly released information, the number of casualties is much higher due to the adverse effects from carcinogenic air quality, a claim backed up from today's document release posted to the city's website that also points to negligence from previous city administrations. Mayor Mamdani was joined by staff and New York Representative Jerry Nadler, Tom Hart of IOUE, Local 94 Union, and even Daily Show comedian Jon Stewart, all condemning the length of time and neglect of prior administrations for not releasing the documents.
12: It's not just about the past. It's not just about going into the files and relitigating how we all knew what we knew was there. It's about the future.
11: The mayor says he seeks to provide accountability to the city's response.
13: Part of our commitment to a governmental transparency that has too long been absent, City Hall has made a more than $34 million commitment to create a new public portal providing information about our city's response to the horrific attack. This will be a vast resource with hundreds of thousands of pages of documents from numerous city agencies, including sought-after records like the Harding Memo, the 68 DEP boxes discovered a few years ago, and information about 7 World Trade Center. These are documents that show what the city knew about the toxic air around Ground Zero, when they knew it, and how they acted to limit liability.
11: IOUE Local 94 President Tom Hart explained that other health issues may also be overlooked.
14: There are issues that we haven't even looked at. To give you a number is impossible.
11: More people are believed to have died from cancer, respiratory, and other illnesses due to exposure to the airborne toxins in the aftermath of the attacks. But the Construction Worker Trade Union president says additional impacts are still underreported.
14: We don't talk about the mental health issues. We don't talk about that. All we talk about is the dust. We don't talk about the trauma.
11: New York Congressman Jerry Nadler says he has also been at the forefront of many legislative pushes.
15: By hiding the truth, our fight in Congress to secure funding to address the health needs of 9/11 victims was an uphill battle. As a result, too many people faced unnecessary delays in accessing the health care they needed, sometimes with fatal consequences.
11: Despite Mamdani not directly calling it a cover-up, the documents do point to New York's former mayor, Rudy Giuliani, and his administration's culpability. Giuliani is no stranger to controversies and scandals, and prior to today's revelation, has publicly called on the city's current mayor, Zoran Mamdani, not to go to this week's 9/11 remembrance speech. Speaking to News Nation, quote, "Don't go," and
16: "You're a communist."
11: Mamdani pushed back on this statement, and in response, reporters asked whether Giuliani should attend based on the new revelations.
17: I think that the focus of memorial services should be on the New Yorkers who were killed that day, their families, the survivors, the first responders. I don't think it should be on politicians.
11: The first 20,000 documents released were reportedly discovered last year in 68 boxes stored at the city's Department of Environmental Protection facilities. Some of these documents include post-9/11 air quality and other environmental testing results conducted by the city, the federal government, and others. While DEP followed city guidance after 9/11 to carefully preserve these records, they were moved to different locations, despite efforts to search for these records in response to various Freedom of Information Law requests. The records were not found until 2025, which resulted in frustration and fueled conspiracy theories. This is why the Mamdani administration says it has made a commitment to releasing these documents expeditiously.

0: anxious, tired. So let's slow it down. Just for a moment. Just for this breath. Be kind, beginning with you. Kindness may seem small, it isn't. It's how we carry each other through in times like these. Information matters, care matters too. KPFA is here for both. Independent, listener-supported, and rooted in community.
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2: Lawmakers from Washington and Oregon are demanding answers from U.S. Immigration and Customs Enforcement and GEO Group, the company running the Northwest ICE Processing Center in Tacoma, after 140 detainees went on a hunger strike. Isabel Charlet reports.
3: The center has been plagued by reports of inedible food and lack of sanitation for years. Washington Congresswoman Emily Randall says she has been denied her legal right to access the facility twice and was only allowed after a lawsuit forced the issue.
4: I'm laying the blame squarely at the leadership of GEO, but also at the president's desk, because this is a system that is meant to make it hard for members of Congress to have oversight, and it's a system that is meant to dehumanize the individuals who are detained.
3: The Seattle Times reports GEO Group promised better food options and larger portions to end the strike. The notorious conditions in the center are part of what spurred a protest last June, which ended in federal conspiracy convictions for three Washingtonians known by supporters as the Spokane Three. Of the two Venezuelan asylum seekers whose detention sparked the protest, one has been released back to Spokane and the other voluntarily left the country. Oregon Representative Maxine Dexter visited the detention center along with Randall. Dexter is also a physician and says she's concerned by reports of insufficient medical care. She says she was not allowed to access the medical unit on this visit, but was able to speak with one detainee, and he is not getting the care he needs.
5: The Constitution guarantees people access to medical care when they are taken against their will, and so he has no autonomy to be able to take care of himself, and they are denying him the ability to do that here.
3: In the letter, Randall and Dexter say access to the facility continues to be denied to state health inspectors. ICE maintains that federal laws override local and state oversight. I'm Isabel Charlet, Washington News Service.
2: Community leaders in Frederick, Maryland are demanding answers after a clash between protesters and Immigration and Customs Enforcement agents left several people injured last Friday night. Residents say agents had been in the Tasker's Chance neighborhood for days before tensions escalated when protesters tried to block officers from a home believed to be targeted by ICE. Videos of the incident on social media show ICE agents striking protesters who are surrounding them as local law enforcement attempt to separate the two groups shortly after the ICE agents charge inside the house. Witness Tatiana Santos said, quote, "I saw the aftermath of that, people walking away from the scene visibly injured, people with scrapes on their foreheads, somebody was concerned about their hand being broken." Local activist Sula Kemp said, quote, "They didn't hold back with how hard they were hitting people that were unarmed." No arrests were made, and it's unclear whether officers had a warrant. An ICE spokesperson said, quote, "Under President Trump and Secretary Mullen, if you break the law, you will face the consequences." Democratic Representative April McLean Delaney, who represents the district, called the situation deeply concerning, saying, quote, "I am especially disturbed by reports that ICE agents used force against Frederick residents. These allegations demand immediate answers and a full, transparent investigation." Temporary Protected Status, or TPS, for roughly 200,000 Salvadoran immigrants remains in place tonight

0: as the Trump administration weighs the future of the program. The protections were scheduled to expire today, but the Department of Homeland Security said Salvadorans covered by TPS remain protected from deportation and are authorized to work in the United States until the administration announces a decision. The uncertainty comes as the Trump administration has moved to terminate TPS protections for immigrants from more than a dozen countries, affecting more than a million people. But El Salvador occupies an unusual position. Lauren Schmidt reports.
1: Unlike countries such as Afghanistan and Haiti, whose TPS designations have been terminated, the Trump administration has forged a close partnership with Salvadoran President Nayib Bukele. As El Salvador accepted hundreds of people deported from the United States, including Venezuelans sent to CECOT, the country's massive maximum security prison, which has faced mounting allegations of torture and sexual violence. The partnership also extends to military operations, with U.S. aircraft operating from El Salvador in connection with Pacific boat strikes that human rights groups have characterized as extrajudicial executions. As previously reported by KPFA, in July, Nayib Bukele made an unannounced trip to Washington, D.C. for a closed-door meeting with President Trump. The visit came as uncertainty was growing over the future of TPS for Salvadorans. The visit received relatively little attention from major news outlets. Something Tim Muth, a U.S. civil rights attorney and author of the weekly newsletter El Salvador Perspectives, took note of.
2: Nayib Bukele made a trip not previously announced to Washington, D.C. to meet with President Trump in a closed-door working session. The White House has acknowledged that that meeting took place. There has not been any readout on what the two discussed. That's really unusual for Nayib Bukele, who is all about publicity and having an entire media entourage follow him around and show him in the halls of power in places like D.C. Perhaps their very popular president went to advocate for them.
1: El Salvador's economy is heavily dependent on money sent home by Salvadorans living in the United States. Last year, Salvadorans sent home nearly $10 billion in remittances, which is equivalent to roughly 24% of the country's entire gross domestic product, forcing tens of thousands of longtime TPS holders to leave the United States could therefore have economic consequences in El Salvador. But TPS also presents a complicated political question for Bukele. Congress created the program for people already in the United States who cannot safely return to countries experiencing conditions like armed conflict or natural disasters. President Bukele, meanwhile, has promoted El Salvador's dramatic decline in homicides and its transformation from one of the world's most violent countries in the world to one of the safest. A stark contrast to conditions in countries such as Haiti, where the Trump administration has ended TPS despite continuing gang violence, mass displacement, and a humanitarian crisis. And that difference raises questions about why Salvadorans remain in limbo and whether the close relationship between Bukele and Trump could play a role in what happens next. As of news time, U.S. Citizenship and Immigration Services had posted an alert to its website, reading, quote, "An announcement on El Salvador's TPS will be made at the appropriate time. Until such announcement is made, Salvadoran individuals present in the U.S. under TPS retain protection, including work authorization," close quote. Under federal law, if Homeland Security takes no action, the protections are automatically extended for 6 months. But for families across the country, that leaves long-term questions unresolved. Doris Landaverde is a mother of three U.S. citizens. She says the uncertainty is stressful.
3: I'm from El Salvador, and I'm TPS holder since 2001. The way they are pushing us, you know, with determination is like For example, in my case, I owner of the house. If I lose the TPS, I can continue working in how to pay the house. So like how to continue also, I will lose healthcare. My kids will affect because they are under my healthcare. And yeah, this is the damage that this administration are doing in this moment, because they just not just harm my person as an individual, but they harm the U.S. citizens' children's.
1: About 200,000 Salvadorans have lived in the United States under TPS since 2001, following devastating earthquakes that left hundreds of thousands of people homeless. Just before leaving office, President Joe Biden extended TPS for Salvadorans for 18 months, set to expire today, September 9th. Still, the uncertainty facing Salvadorans stands in stark contrast to what has already happened to hundreds of thousands of Haitians. The Trump administration terminated TPS for roughly 350,000 Haitians this summer. And the loss of protections come as Haiti is facing conditions that closely resemble the kinds of extraordinary and temporary circumstances the United States government itself identifies as grounds for TPS. Nearly 1.5 million people are currently displaced inside the country, while millions more require humanitarian assistance. Yet deportations from the United States continue. Among those recently deported is a professional boxer, Jay Dabalus, born in the Bahamas.
4: I just arrived in Haiti. I don't know much about Haiti. Actually, I don't know anything about Haiti. I wasn't born here. I was born in Bahamas. And I've been living in the USA for about 20-something years. Other than that, I'm in the land of Haiti. It is nice here. But I'm trying to move on. I don't have any resources, family members, or people that aid me. So I'm just trying to see how I can, go from there.
5: Family man vive New York.
6: I have my residency status. I left Haiti when I was 5, and my family lives in New York City. It is a racist place. I didn't commit the crime, but they arrested me anyway. I was the black person in the group. They sentenced me to 19 years in prison. Then ICE came and took me without questioning me. They sent me here.
1: Haitian communities inside the United States have also faced intense immigration enforcement. In Springfield, Ohio, federal immigration authorities placed electronic ankle monitors on some Haitian immigrants. Among them was Pierre Damas Bell, a 20-year-old student athlete at Wright State University, who, on August 31st, committed suicide. His family points to his stress and depression over his immigration status and ankle monitor. Carl Ruby, the family's pastor, later read a statement on behalf of the Bell family.
7: After my son was outfitted with the ankle monitor, he felt like he was treated like an animal. He took two trips to Cincinnati and Westerville to plead the officers to remove the bracelet since he's a soccer player and he felt embarrassed and humiliated when he's among his classmates at the university, so student at Wright State. He was bullied a lot, with a lot of people telling him he's a criminal. Last Friday, August 28, 2026, he told me, "Dad, I felt humiliated since they gave uniforms to all of my classmates at GROTC. Their uniforms, everyone got uniforms except for me because of the bracelet. This morning, he left the house before 8 a.m. He called me at 8:03 on a video call, and he said, 'Dad, I'm not feeling okay. I'm not thinking right because of the bullies.' And I told him, come home so that we can talk. I had my youngest to take to school, so I took him to school. Around 11 o'clock, police showed up at my door to report that my son had thrown himself under a truck.
1: Amid uncertainty for TPS holders, immigrant rights advocates are organizing actions throughout California and the country this week.
8: My name is Danny Celaya with CSO Oakland, the Oakland chapter of the Community Service Organization. We want to continue to stand up for Salvadoranian community because of how so many folks rely on TPS, about nearly 200,000 folks. And this is not the only thing that immigrants are facing. So one of the reasons why CSO is, you know, planning this protest on Thursday is also to demand, just to also bring attention to the fact that Trump has also announced the biggest revocation of visas in U.S. history. He is planning to also to cancel the visas of about 200,000 visa holders, specifically folks seeking asylum. This is a very busy time for the fight for immigrant rights.
1: In Oakland, the Community Service Organization and Legalization for All are holding a rally Thursday at 6 p.m., taking place at the northwest corner of 14th and Broadway. And in Los Angeles, Centro CSO is holding another action Saturday, September 12th at noon, taking place at 4th and Soto Streets.
8: And I also want to plug in our folks in our member organizations in Texas at Austin and Dallas and El Paso, specifically over in Dallas where the Republican National Convention, their midterm convention is happening. So our folks over there also, you know, standing up and saying, you know, hell no to Trump's and the Republicans' anti-immigrant agenda.
1: Advocates are calling for a permanent path to legal status and using this period of uncertainty to organize and mobilize their communities. For KPFA News, I'm Lauren Schmidt.
0: A federal appeals court heard arguments today over whether prescribing rules should be tightened for mifepristone, a key drug used in the majority of medication abortions in the United States, in the latest legal effort to restrict abortion access. The case before the Fifth Circuit Court of Appeals was brought by Louisiana Attorney General Liz Merrill, who argues shield laws in other states are allowing pills to flow into Louisiana despite its abortion ban. Louisiana Solicitor General Benjamin Aguinaga said the state is harmed because some women seek treatment for complications, often through Medicaid. Judge Stephen Higginson pushed back on the state's argument, saying, quote, "Those are state shield laws. The federal government has nothing to do with shield laws." Alliance Defending Freedom's Gabriella McIntyre, representing the plaintiffs, said, quote, "This case is going to have a huge impact. The promise of Dobbs' decision was that states would be able to decide on their own how to regulate abortion." The Supreme Court previously rejected a similar challenge in 2024 on standing grounds without ruling on the underlying legal question and has blocked prescribing rule changes until the case returns. President Trump asked the Supreme Court yesterday to reinstate an expanded citizenship verification system his administration wants to use for sweeping voter roll audits after a lower court blocked it over privacy concerns. The Department of Homeland Security program known as SAVE was expanded to let states upload voter lists in bulk and cross-reference them with data including Social Security records. United States District Judge Sparkle Suknanen, a Biden appointee, blocked the expansion in June, writing that, quote, "The federal government has knowingly trampled on the privacy rights of American citizens in a manner that threatens the sacred right to vote." Solicitor General John Sauer called the ruling, quote, "indefensible," arguing it threatens the integrity of elections. Critics point to Texas's use of the expanded program last year, saying it wrongly flagged eligible citizens as non-citizens. Studies have consistently found non-citizen voting to be extremely rare. The Justice Department maintains the federal government isn't responsible for any wrongful purges, saying that responsibility falls on state election officials. Missouri's congressional redistricting fight has bounced back to the U.S. Supreme Court, leaving voters unsure just 2 months before the midterms which House district they'll vote in. The 8th U.S. Circuit Court of Appeals sided with Republicans today, declining to block a federal judge's order favoring a Trump-backed voting map, a decision immediately appealed to the Supreme Court, which had let stand a Missouri Supreme Court ruling against that same map just a day earlier. The confusion traces back to Republican state lawmakers redrawing districts last year to target Democratic Congressman Emanuel Cleaver. Opponents gathered enough petition signatures to force a statewide vote, but Secretary of State Denny Hoskins intentionally waited until primary day to reject it, giving backers no time to appeal. Missouri's top court later ruled Hoskins was wrong and said the new map never legally took effect, and yesterday the U.S. Supreme Court declined to hear a Republican appeal. But hours after the top court in the country let the state Supreme Court ruling stand, a federal judge issued a conflicting order requiring the new map be used anyway, arguing that switching maps between primary and general elections could cause confusion and violate voters' rights. With the Eighth Circuit declining to intervene, the matter is now back before the Supreme Court. Redistricting opponents also have asked the Missouri Supreme Court to hold Hoskins in contempt for taking steps to use the new districts in November. The court set a contempt hearing for Thursday. In election 2026 primary news, the New Hampshire primaries results are in, with Democrat Chris Pappas facing Republican John Sununu in the November Senate race. Also, Rhode Islanders head to the polls today to choose who will be the Democratic nominee for governor of that state. Teresa Wierzbianska has more.
9: In New Hampshire, voters have chosen the candidates who will compete for an open U.S. Senate seat in November. Democratic Congressman Chris Pappas defeated progressive challenger Karishma Manzoor in the Democratic primary. And former Republican Senator John Sununu defeated former Massachusetts Senator Scott Brown for the Republican nomination. The November race is for the seat being vacated by Democratic Senator Jeanne Shaheen, and it could be important for control of the U.S. Senate. Pappas campaigned as a moderate Democrat with the backing of much of the party establishment. Manzoor ran to his left, emphasizing Medicare for all, taxing the wealthy, and opposition to U.S. support for Israel. Pappas won with roughly 63% of the vote to Manzoor's 35%, according to preliminary results. In his victory speech, Pappas turned his attention towards President Donald Trump's economic message, particularly Trump's promise of a new, quote, golden age.
10: Now, Donald Trump thinks all of this is just a hoax. In fact, he says we're living in a golden age. Well, I think he's living on another planet, because does this feel like a golden age to you? Now, it might be a golden age if you're a member of the Epstein class. It might be a golden age if you're a contributor to the new ballroom buying special treatment. It might be a golden age if you're connected and can land a no-bid contract. And it might be a golden age if you're cut in on the corruption that's out in the open in Washington.
9: Pappas argued that New Hampshire families are still struggling with the cost of housing, groceries, and health care. On the Republican side, John Sununu won decisively over Scott Brown, taking roughly 69% of the vote in early returns.
11: We've got a winning team. We've also got a winning message, right? From the first day of this campaign, we focused on the issues important to voters across New Hampshire, right? Economy, jobs. How do we bring down the cost of living?
9: Sununu is a former New Hampshire senator who served one term from 2003 to 2009. He lost his seat to Democrat Jeanne Shaheen and is now seeking a return to the Senate. President Trump endorsed Sununu despite the former senator's past criticism of Trump. After the results were called, Scott Brown was giving his concession speech when Sununu called him on the phone. Brown took the call in front of his supporters, congratulated Sununu, and wished him well in the general election.
12: That's given me a chance to really not owe anybody anything, and this is John right here, so thank you. Let me just take it live.
13: Senator, how are you? Don't be.
12: It's all good. Yes, it's all good. But listen, congratulations and best to you and your family. Thank you. Yep, bye-bye. So that's how you do it in New Hampshire. You do it the New Hampshire way. You know, when it's over, you join forces.
9: The Senate results were not the only ones in New Hampshire. In the first congressional district, Pappas's departure created an open seat. Democrat Stephanie Shaheen, the daughter of retiring Senator Jeanne Shaheen, narrowly won the Democratic nomination. She will face Republican Anthony DiLorenzo, who won the GOP primary and was endorsed by President Trump. At her victory celebration, Shaheen thanked supporters and connected her campaign to what she described as a fight for New Hampshire's families.
14: Look, we all know the path to a Democratic Congress runs through New Hampshire and it runs through the 1st District.
9: And in the 2nd Congressional District, Democratic Representative Maggie Goodlender won her primary, setting up a rematch with Republican Lily Tang Williams, who also won her party's nomination. And also in Rhode Island, on Wednesday, voters are deciding a Democratic gubernatorial primary between incumbent Governor Dan McKee and former CVS executive Helena Foulkes. The race is a rematch of the 2022 Democratic primary when McKee narrowly defeated Foulkes in a five-way contest. This time, Foulkes has made McKee's handling of the troubled Washington Bridge reconstruction a central issue, criticizing the delays and rising costs. McKee has defended his record while attacking Foulkes over her time as a CVS executive and the company's role in the opioid crisis. Foulkes has led McKee in independent polling for much of the year, although many voters remained undecided in the latest surveys. The winner will be heavily favored in November in a state that has not elected a Republican governor in two decades. For Pacifica Radio, KPFA, I'm Teresa Wersbianska.
0: The two leading candidates in California's governor race will face off in a debate later this month. The one-hour debate between Democratic frontrunner Javier Becerra, who served as Health and Human Services Secretary during the Biden administration, and British-born Republican former Fox News analyst Steve Hilton, will be held on September 30th at 6 p.m. in Los Angeles. Bay Area weather this evening, mostly clear before becoming partly cloudy with lows in the mid-60s to lower 70s. Mostly cloudy in the morning, then becoming sunny, highs in the 70s to upper 80s. In the Central Valley, mostly clear tonight with lows in the low 70s. Sunny and hot tomorrow with a high near 102. In Los Angeles tonight, mostly clear with lows in the high 70s. Sunny tomorrow with highs in the mid 90s. There's an extreme heat advisory across most of the state through at least Thursday evening, with temperatures 10 to 20 degrees above normal.
15: We could tell you KPFA is different. Everyone says that. 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Nobody owns us, nobody edits us, and nobody's coming to save us if the pledges stop. 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That's Tuesday. Last I checked, we are still here. This is KPFA. 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

0: The gold was discovered here.
1: It was against the law at that time to be Indian.
2: We're liable to destroy our own rivers and meadows. 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
4: Petu te yetu, washte mitakwi ape. 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This is Tony Gonzalez, your host today. And today, my relatives, I bring you a program taken by Democracy Now! Back in September of 2025, when Amy Goodman went to the reservation in Turtle Mountain up in North Dakota to interview Leonard Peltier. That's right, Leonard Peltier, a political prisoner of over 49 years, was released through a clemency by then former President Joe Biden on January 19, 2025, a day before, it was his last act, a day before January 20, which is the last day where he would leave office of the presidency. And Leonard Peltier, with that clemency release, he's confined to his home there in Turtle Mountain in North Dakota. As I said, he's Chippewa or Ojibwe member, and he's restricted. He has to request permission to leave the house if he travels miles from his home. He has to report back. So he had said before that it's a million times better than being locked up in a small room, smaller than most of our closets, as he'll describe to you in this video, my relatives. Of course, Leonard Peltier is well detailed in a book by Peter Matheson, back in 1986, In the Spirit of Crazy Horse. It was due to be released in 1983, I believe, but a lawsuit was brought forward by then Governor Janklow, who is in the book, very controversial. I don't want to tell you about it, but it's a 600-page book, In the Spirit of Crazy Horse. And of course, Leonard Peltier himself has a book that he has written, and that is Sundance is My Life. And that book describes his days and years, decades in prison. So My Sundance is My Life, his days while in prison, my relatives. Of course, there was a big shootout back in 1975, June 26, 1975, where two FBI agents were killed, and three men were picked up, Indian men were picked up, by Dino Butler and Robert Robidoux, and then later Leonard Peltier. And Dino Butler and Robert Robidoux, after months of trial, were released on self-defense. This was taken up by their lawyer, then William Kunstler, a very good trial lawyer that got their release. Leonard Peltier didn't think he was going to get a fair trial, and he fled to Canada, and there began his odyssey. And then extradited from Canada on false testimony by then Myrtle Poorbear, who was identified as his girlfriend, who indeed said that Leonard was responsible for those shootings. And Leonard Peltier never even saw, knew, or heard of who this poor bear was. And it was contrived by the FBI. So all that to bring Leonard Peltier in. The FBI didn't want Leonard Peltier to walk like Dino Butler and Robert Rabideaux. So hence a political prisoner, 49 years. That's the story of Leonard Peltier. So listen in on that, my relatives. But also before we do go into that, I just want to remind you that Governor Newsom here in California has over 800 legislative bills before him to sign before the end of the month of September. And at least 10 of those legislative bills are important to California Native Americans. That is American Indian peoples, my relatives. And the majority of those bills were introduced by Assemblyman James Ramos. So let's look out for those bills. I hope he does sign in particular. For example, there's Assembly Bill 1703. There's Assembly Bill 1881 and Senate Bill 1105. In particular, the AB 1881 has to do with sacred sites and the rights that Indian peoples, American Indians, have to pray in these locations without interference and other controversial incidences that may occur that would prevent them from that. So check out all these bills. I hope Governor Newsom goes forward in signing those bills, my relatives. And also, just a quick reminder, September 19, there's a powwow here in California in Richmond. That's on September 19. It's hosted by, organized by, well, a good friend of ours, Courtney Cummings. And she's also on the Human Rights Commission there in Richmond. And Richmond, I must say, is the only city that provides funding in its city budget for a powwow to be successful each year. So there's been powwows that have come and gone, but the Richmond powwow is here to stay so long as there's money in that city budget. And it takes money and organizing to put a powwow together. So if you haven't gone to a powwow, it's clean and sober, no alcohol allowed at all at this powwow. And finally, my relatives, once again to remind you that a good friend of ours, Chief Gideon James, has passed away up in Arctic Village, Alaska, several weeks ago. Arctic Village is over 100 miles north of the Arctic Circle. It's the northernmost Native American community in this Western Hemisphere. So more information about the passing of Gideon James in the near future. I hope to present to you once again his sister that I've interviewed before, Sarah James. So my relatives, having said all that, let's watch this story and interview Leonard Peltier, interviewed by Democracy Now!, our good friend, Amy Goodman. Thank you.
5: In this special broadcast, we spend the hour with longtime Indigenous activist Leonard Peltier. In February, he was released from a federal prison in Florida after spending nearly half a century behind bars for a crime he says he did not commit. President Biden, on his last day in office, commuted Peltier's life sentence to home confinement. Biden's decision followed mounting calls by tribal leaders and supporters around the world in a decades-long community-led campaign fighting for his freedom. In the 1970s, Peltier was involved with the American Indian movement, known as AIM. In 1975, two FBI agents and one young AIM activist were killed in a shootout on the Pine Ridge Reservation in South Dakota. Two AIM members were later arrested for killing the agents. At the trial, the jury acquitted them. Leonard Peltier was arrested later, tried separately, and convicted. Peltier has always maintained his innocence. Notable supporters of Leonard Peltier over the years have included South African President Nelson Mandela, Pope Francis, and Amnesty International. Supporters of Peltier say his trial was marked by gross FBI and federal prosecutorial misconduct, including the coercion of witnesses, fabricated testimony, and suppressed exculpatory evidence. After being released in February, Leonard Peltier returned home to live on the Turtle Mountain Band of Chippewa Reservation in Belcourt, North Dakota. On September 12th, Leonard Peltier celebrated his 81st birthday. People gathered throughout the day, visiting him and calling from around the world to celebrate. That night and the next day, we spoke to Leonard Peltier in his living room in his first extended TV radio broadcast interview since his release from prison. Hi, I'm Amy Goodman, host of Democracy Now! In the home of Leonard Peltier, just recently freed from prison after 49 years.
6: Plus two months.
5: I have spoken to you so many times, Leonard, in prison, in various prisons, several of them supermax prisons. It is quite astonishing to be here with you in person. Tell us where we are. Where are we sitting?
6: We're sitting in my home that was given to me by my supporters. This was not given to me by the tribe or the government, had nothing to do with it. I was released by Biden under commutation of my sentence and home confinement. Actually, what happened was I was taken out of one prison cell and really put into another type of prison. But this is my home now. This is my home. So it's a million times better.
5: Wait, what do you mean when you say you were taken out of your prison cell after more than 49 years, mm-hmm. and you're saying that you're not completely free?
6: No. I'm on very restrictive restrictions. Even to go to the post office, I call her my handler. I have to call her to go to the post office. Then when I get back, I have to call her and tell her I'm back. Or if I go anything, if I go shopping or whatever, I have to do that. If I have to go 100 miles past the nation, I don't call my place a reservation either. It's where nations of people. I have to get a pass, usually from Washington, D.C., to go to medical, usually medical or religious ceremonies on different Native nations.
5: So let's go back to that moment when you were in that prison cell in Coleman in Florida, and you got word that President Biden had commuted your sentence. It was just hours before he was leaving office. Can you tell us about that process, how it took place?
6: Well, as I went through the years filing for pardons and stuff, Ronald Reagan was the first one to promise to leave me, pardon me. Somebody in Washington stopped it. There's only one organization that could have stopped it and didn't have the power to stop it, but still somehow in power enough to where they can override the President of the United States, our Congress. It's the FBI. And Reagan promised to let me go. And the FBI intervened, and that was stopped. And Bill Clinton and Obama. And finally we get to Biden. And Biden, there was pressure put on him from all over the world. Almost every tribal nation here in the United States filed for my release, demanding my release. The United Nations. The United Nations did a full report on my case, and they demanded that I be released immediately and to be paid, quote unquote. Hundreds of Congress and senators and millions of people.
7: Then the Pope.
6: And the Pope. The last Pope and the current Pope. And world leaders, many world leaders demanded my release.
7: The Nobel Peace Laureate, Archbishop Desmond Tutu.
6: Yes, I was also nominated nominated four times because of my work from prisons for a Nobel Prize. And the board and everything granted it, but somebody intervened again. So four times I lost that. I think somebody was pushing Biden to stop any possibility of signing a pardon. So he didn't sign it until the last moment. And actually, a day and a half before he actually signed it and his term was completed, I just took that position that, nah, he's not going to do this. And I just kind of laid back in my cell and I thought to myself, well, I guess I die here. And this is the only ultimate sacrifice I can make. And I have to accept it. I have no other choice. And as I laid there and thinking about it, other people came by, even guards, they said, would tell me, don't give up, Leonard, don't give up. And other prisoners, and some of them prisoners were telling me that, Leonard, he's got to know that if he doesn't sign this, this is political suicide for the Democratic Party, because there's millions of people that are going to break away from this if he doesn't. And so I was laying there and I was thinking, well, let's try one more thing. So I called a representative of mine that was working closely with the Biden administration. We had Native people in the administration who were communicating with Biden. And I said, tell him to give me a commutation on my sentence and home confinement. So she called and did this, and that's what I ended up with, and that's what I'm living under right now.
7: How did you hear that you were going to be free?
6: Well, it was kind of unbelievable. In the immediate moment, I thought somebody was just playing games with me, and I thought, I'm going to wake up and this is all a dream, and I'm in this cell, and I'll be in there. And I really didn't believe until... Actually, I walked in the house here.
7: What was it like to leave Coleman?
6: Wow. Imagine living in a cubicle larger than some people's closets for all those years, and they finally are able to walk out of there. I mean, for me, it was unbelievable that this is actually happening to me. But, I mean, the feeling of, wow, I can go, wow, I'll be home, I won't be able to, I won't have to go to bed in this cold cell with one blanket, and I won't have to smell my cellie going to the bathroom, I won't have to eat cold meals. Is this really over for me? Is this really going to be over for me? And it was disbelief. A lot of it was disbelief, really.
7: And now we're sitting here in your living room, surrounded by the paintings you did in prison.
6: Yes.
7: You are an artist extraordinaire, maybe about to have a gallery showing in New York. Through the years, you sold your paintings. Talk about painting in prison and how you came to be a painter.
6: Well, see, a lot of people think we were allowed to paint in our cells and stuff. We were not. We were not allowed. They had an art room, hobby craft area, and one of the hobby crafts was painting. So you have to sign up for that. A lot of people think that all the art supplies was given to you by the prison, the hobby crafter. That's not true either. We had to buy our own. And I went and signed up immediately to go into the art hobby craft, and I used to go there every day, and that's what I did. I painted and painted and painted until I was able to create my own style and everything. Yeah.
7: Can you see your paintings now?
6: No, I 2 months ago, I think now, I lost 80% of my vision, and I'm in the process of hopefully get my eyesight returned.
7: Take us back in time. Introduce us to you, starting by saying your name, who your parents were, the nations they were a part of, your family, where you lived growing up.
6: Okay, English name is Leonard Peltier. I'm 81 years old as of yesterday. My father is a Chippewa Cree from this reservation, this nation right here. I keep saying reservations because we were taught from childhood that we are all reservations, we're Indians, and we're not Indians. And this is not a reservation. We made treaties with the United States government, and the Constitution says they shall only make treaties with sovereign nations. So we're sovereign nations. We're not Indians, as they claim to be, as they claim we are. And my mother is from Fort Totten, but again, that's not the real name. The real name is Spirit Lake. And that's of the Dakota people. I was raised majority of my life here with my grandparents, which is usually the traditional way of my people. The grandparents will take the children and raise them. But when Grandpa died, Grandma had no way to support us. So she went to the agency here to ask for help. And in retaliation, they took us and put us in a boarding school.
7: What boarding school?
6: Wapton, North Dakota, 1953. I was there till 1950 for 3 years, 56, and it was extremely brutal conditions.
7: How old were you?
6: I was nine then when I went. And
7: talk about the point of these boarding schools. Was your haircut? Did they stop you from speaking your language?
6: They did. That was the purpose of the schools, is to take the Indian out of the Indian, is what they literally was the order. They took us to the boarding schools. The first thing they did was cut all our buzz cut our hair, took it all off, and then we took us into the shower. We showered and we come out of the shower, and we reported all over our bodies DDT. As you know, that's poisonous.
7: They poured DDT over your body?
6: They poured DDT with all the cans on your head and the whole body. And then they gave us an issue of clothes, bedding, and assigned us to a bed. And that was the beginning of our treatment. It was extremely, extremely strict school. And beatings were regular for any little violation of those rules. I might have been a little hot-headed, I don't know. But when I first got there, there was a group, they called themselves the Resistors. And I immediately joined them, and I became part of the resistor. So we would sneak behind the gymnasium, and we would talk our language. We would sing some songs, even do some prayers. Yeah. And if we got caught, we got the beat out of us.
7: You wrote in your book, Prison Writings, My Life is My Sundance, that you consider these boarding schools your first imprisonment.
6: Yes, it was. It was. I found the rules more restrictive than when I ended up in prison.
7: So you go to this residential school with your cousin and sister for 3 years. Where do you come back to? And how did you maintain your language and your culture?
6: Well, I came back here to live with my father. And they were still living in log cabins. No electricity. No running water. We had to haul water. We had to haul wood. And we only had $55 to live on, which was my father's World War II military benefits. And that's what we had to live on. And we were facing the time of termination. The United States government wrote a bill passed by Congress, signed by the president, of termination. In 1956, it was supposed to be completed by 1985. And the first one to be terminated was the Menominee Indians of Wisconsin. They had millions of prime land, timber, and lakes to make hunting lodges and other things out there. It was beautiful, which they did today. They got it, all those things out there today. But they came and took all that land from them. Then they come here in 1958. Was it 58? Yeah, 58. I was 13 years old then. And they came and told us, we have been terminated and we have to accept it. We were supposed to be the second reservation to be terminated.
7: The Turtle Mountain Band of Chippewa Cree.
6: Turtle Mountain Band of Chippewa Cree, yes. And my father and all of them and their generation, a lot of people left on relocation. They said, it's hopeless. We can't fight these people. They're too powerful. They're just too powerful. It's, you know, maybe life will be better over there and stuff like this on this relocation. So they picked this city to go to. A lot of them went to Washington State in Oregon. And it was a small group of us stayed here and said, no, we're not leaving. So my dad and his generation said, well, what do you mean, then terminated? You can't come here and tell us that we got to leave and you're going to just terminate us as a race of people and tell us that we no longer exist? Go f*** yourself. Come on, let's fight it out. And literally, they were. I was proud of them. I was 13 years old. They stopped all provisions. One little girl died over here from malnutrition, and that's what really got everybody angry.
7: So they thought they would starve you out.
6: Yeah, they were making conditions so hard that we were accepting termination. We were leaving. There, a lot of people took it. Well, at least my kids won't starve to death.
7: And the BIA reversed its decision?
6: They reversed their decision and gave us $50 vouchers to go buy groceries here in Rolla. Everybody got, the whole reservation got $50.
7: And they didn't disband the
6: No, they got the hell out of it because we told them we were going to fight them.
7: So this was really the beginning of the Red Power movement and the founding of AIM.
6: Well,
7: right?
6: I guess so, and so many real.
7: The American Indian movement, which you want to rename the American.
6: But they were doing that for, I mean, my people have been fighting back for 500 years, Amy.
7: But the modern day.
6: Yeah, the modern day stuff. But no, we went to war with them. We went to all kinds of different levels of
7: resistance,
6: you know.
7: So talk about the founding of AIM, the American Indian Movement, which you today would like to rename the American Indigenous
6: Movement. Well, I was involved in a number of different organizations before I joined AIM. And one of the biggest ones that I was I helped organize the United Tribes of All Indians in Washington State, and we took over Fort Lawton. That one of the treaties that we were pushing them days, actually, our people was older people were pushing this too, but they just passed. All of our knowledge came from traditionalists. That's with policies, the American Indian Movement. We followed there. First of all, people got to understand, the American Indian Movement policy is they can't come onto this reservation and start dictating their policy. They have to be invited by the traditionalists or tribal government or what else. We can't just go onto a reservation and say, you're going to do this, you're going to do that. No, we can't do that, and we don't do that. We have to be invited first. So, anyway, this was before I joined the American Indian Movement. I was involved with the fishing and hunting struggles over there. That was a big area that they really fought hard and got really...
7: fishing and hunting rights.
6: Yes, treaty rights. In fact, Marlon Brando got arrested with us in 1955. He got arrested on one of them lakes. I wasn't there, but he got arrested fishing and hunting with the natives out there.
7: So talk about the occupation of the BIA offices in Washington, moving on to Wounded Knee and Pine Ridge.
6: Well, it just our resistance became extremely popular. American Indian Movement was growing, and not just here in America, Canada, Central America. See, a lot of full bloods all through Central America, more than here in the United States. And we were

0: I went down there and visited him, and so I went into his place, into his, he had a kind of a hut-like home, I guess, and he said, "What do I see?" He said, "I see your poster on one of the walls." That's so far back. We went through all that stuff. And
1: But especially for young people to understand, I mean, you're talking about this critical moment of 1973, 1974, 1975. 1960s,
0: actually.
1: What's that?
0: Started in the 1960s, really.
1: And also the height of the anti-war movement, and the role and the effect of the anti-war movement on the Native American movement and vice versa. If you can talk about those critical moments.
0: A lot of us Natives were also involved in the peace marches and with the blacks and the anti-war movements and things like that. We were involved in all that stuff too, but we were working on trying to get their support, and they were working on trying to get our support. Then the hippies came out, and the hippies really helped us. The hippies did a lot to help us. They started dressing like Natives. They started doing things like Native people, and a lot of them came from very, very wealthy families. A lot of people hated them. That's for one of the reasons the government hated them, is because they were really pushing the Native issues, you know, the culture and stuff like that.
1: So the Trail of Broken Treaties, that was 1972. Explain what it is, which was a takeoff of the Trail of...
0: We knew that we had to get to... get the government to start honoring our treaties, because they never honored our treaties. And the only way we could do this is to go right straight to Washington. And so we organized a group, we called it the Trail of Broken Treaties, and we all organized from all over the country. They sent representatives in old cars. We had all, nobody had new cars in them days. And we all went to Washington.
1: You went?
0: Of course I did. Of course I was there too, yeah.
1: This is, of course, a takeoff on the Trail of Tears. And most people in our schools, and maybe less so, especially now, will ever even know what the Trail of Tears was.
0: Right, right, right, precisely. That was all past. Everything we did, we called it, well, like the Trail of Broken Treaties, that was done out of the Trail of Tears and the Long Walk, all the other events like that happened. It wasn't just the Trail of Tears. That's what people have to understand. It was the Trail of Tears was just one of them that became so well known, because I think the 10,000 people died on that, and. They're laying alongside the trails and stuff, from dying from sickness, malnutrition, all that stuff on the Trail of Tears.
1: This was under President Andrew Jackson.
0: Yes, yeah.
1: The president who President Trump revered.
0: Order, yeah. He was a hater, and every event that we organized under basically the same policies of exposing what was done in the past and continued to be done, and we still find it's still happening today, Amy. Ann Coulter had made a public statement that about Native people that we didn't kill enough of them Indians. That's a very dangerous thing to say about anybody. Because there's a bunch of nuts out there, like, you know, you could take one of them haters and everything. I mean, he could end up killing a lot of innocent Natives for just because of those type of words. You got a president trying to do away with our treaties. If our treaties go, we go. This is the only thing to prove that we are a sovereign nation and a race of people. And if that goes, we go. As a race of people, so it's not. I mean, it's not ending for us. We're still in danger. Yeah, you see it happening in the streets. You know, I mean, right today. Yeah. Or look at what they're

0: doing in Palestine, killing women, children, babies, unborn babies. That's what they did to us, man. And here it is still happening.
1: So 52 years ago, 1973, the start of the American Indian Movement, 71-day occupation of the village of Wounded Knee on Pine Ridge Reservation, occupation helping draw international attention to the plight of Native Americans, the U.S. government responding to the occupation with a full military siege that included armored personnel carriers, F-4 Phantom jets, U.S. Marshals, FBI, state and local enforcement. During the occupation, two Sioux men shot dead by federal agents, and a black civil rights activist, Ray Robinson, went missing. The FBI confirmed in 2014, decades later, that Ray Robinson had been killed during the standoff. Most people don't know about this history.
0: No.
1: Maybe they've heard the book, Bury My Heart at Wounded Knee. So can you talk about Pine Ridge and Wounded Knee, for especially for young people who don't know the
0: history? Well, I was in jail during the beginning of Wounded Knee, but I got out, was about halfway through. Then I went up there and I helped pack in stuff into Wounded Knee, and I stayed out there on the outside forces. After we made all those trips to Washington and all stuff, all those other demonstrations and all those promises, they were going to do this and do that, they were going to investigate everything, all of our accusations and all that stuff. And we soon found out, we knew anyway, but we soon found out that it was all a lie. They weren't going to investigate, and they didn't. And so finally, elders and the chiefs made the decision to go to Wounded Knee. AIM had no part in that decision. We cannot go any place in Indian country and make policies. We can't. That is not us. We can't do that. Now, and we can't go unless we're invited by those people. They just got fed up with so many more false promises and what was happening. They were being terrorized by a group organized by a mercenary group, I might add. They were provided with intelligence, armored person, ammunition, sophisticated weapons, surveillance and stuff like this, automobiles and stuff. And the leader made that admitted that on a national interview. So we know that's all true. They tried to deny it at first, but they called themselves the Guardians of the Oglala Nation. And
1: the Goons.
0: The Goons.
1: Dick Wilson's.
0: Dick Wilson, all of them. Nixon ordered the 82nd Airborne to go and investigate what's going on down there, and if we were like the government was claiming that we were communists and Marxists, and we were being financed by the communists, they were to go out there and wipe us out. When Nixon got the 82nd Airborne involved in it, we filed a lawsuit. And it took us 10 years, but we got all this information out of the files that they had to turn over to us, right? And we found that they had went to the armory and checked out 250,000 rounds of various caliber ammunition, different sophisticated weaponry, armored personnel carriers, and finances and surveillance and stuff like that. See, that was all illegal. And that's how we found out a lot of stuff about what they were doing there, and was all illegal. If it would have been left to Nixon, he was going to wipe us out, but he didn't, because we heard his wife step forward and said, "No, don't you do that."
1: Now, still going back 50 years, what landed you in jail? I want to go to the words in Democracy Now! In 2003, the occupation of Wounded Knees considered the beginning of what Oglala people refer to as the Reign of Terror from 73 to 76. Over 60 residents killed in this period. Murders went uninvestigated by the FBI, which had jurisdiction. The period culminating in the June 26 shootout, for which Leonard Peltier was imprisoned.
0: First of all, I don't know who the shooter is. Our shooters. And I wouldn't tell you if I did know. So I'm not going to tell you anything in that area. But I'll tell you, I'll speak on the other issues because it's public knowledge and it's been our attempts to continue to expose that stuff. But there were a lot of Native people, traditionalists, whose homes were burned, whose houses were drive-by shootings. People were pulled over and beaten, and some shot, some killed. And those things are literally recordings on this. We got records of all this stuff now. So people can't deny this stuff. The only ones that are denying this shit is the United States government and the FBI and people like that. But we faced a time called the Reign of Terror when they were getting away with all this shit. None of them were getting investigated. A lot of the older people that seen these people identified them, but the FBI still wouldn't investigate. They were able to kill people at random. They were and getting away with it because they didn't have no fear of being prosecuted. The only fear they had was of us, the American Indian Movement, because we wouldn't take their every chance we got together. We got a confrontation with them, and that's the only fear they had of anything, of any retaliations, any arrest or anything else.
1: The coerced testimony of Myrtle Pourbaix, who she is.
0: Who is she?
1: I know you didn't know her at the time.
0: Well, I never knew her. Her father was going to come testify at my trial that she had a serious mental problem. And her sister was going to testify that on the day of the shootout, they were sitting there drinking beer. And we got this all on tape. And they were sitting there drinking beer, and they ran out of beer. And they were watching TV, she said. And they decided to make a run off the reservation because it was a dry reservation. No alcohol was allowed there. And so to go buy some more beer, come back and watch some more TV. And they started driving down the road, and all of a sudden a bulletin came over the radio. Big shootout in Oglala between marshals, FBI, BIA cops, goon squads against the American Indian Movement. So they were over 50 miles away. Finally, Myrtle admitted that she didn't know me. And,
1: her testimony
0: in the grand jurors when he got us all indicted
1: said she was your girlfriend and she had seen.
0: She witnessed. Oh God,
1: seen this, all of this.
0: This was when the lawyers came to me in Canada. They said, Leonard. They said, Leonard, we got bad news for you. And I said, yeah. What kind of bad news? And they said, your girlfriend's testifying against you. And I looked at him and said, my girlfriend? What do you mean, my girlfriend? He said, your girlfriend. And I said, I don't have a girlfriend. I got a wife, two kids.
1: So talk about James Reynolds, the former U.S. attorney in charge of the prosecution that helped convict you. Mm-hmm. He later becomes an advocate for your release, stating the prosecution could not prove that you had committed any offense and the conviction was unjust. He wrote to president after president. He himself was appointed by Carter right through to Biden.
0: Mm-hmm. Yes. Well, about 10 years ago, James Reynolds started to have a change of heart, I guess. James Reynolds said that there is no evidence Leonard Peltier committed any crimes on that reservation. And that's pretty, he was in charge of everything.
1: What this ultimately leads to is your imprisonment for 49 years.
0: Yep.
1: The majority of your life behind bars, what this institutionalization meant for you, what it meant to be both a prisoner and considered a political prisoner around the world and a symbol of the fight for Native American rights and what happens to you when you engage in it, all of those things.
0: Well, okay, I've been asked this question quite a bit, and it's hard for me to answer, but I think that what really kept me strong was my anger. I was extremely angry about what they did to me and my people. And I'm still very, very angry. And there was no way in hell I was going to get justice. I could have had at least 14 constitutional issues that I should have been released on. At least that many. And I knew I wasn't going to get it. I knew the courts were not going to give it to me. And I mean, even the Supreme Court wouldn't refuse to hear my case and stuff like that. But I knew why. You know, I found evidence of them meeting with Judge Haney. And Judge Haney became a strong advocate for my release. But we found evidence. He worked with the FBI. And I felt so much hate and anger, and what they did to Native people in this country, this continent, and that kept me strong. It kept me from I've been offered numerous times, a few times anyway, that if I accepted responsibility and made statements that everything we've said negative about the United States government, what their past history was and their dealings with our with us as people in the nation, and they would turn me loose, and I refused to do that. I refused to bow down to them, and I still refuse to bow down to them. I'm gonna die with my beliefs. And I just refuse to. To me, it's treason against my nation, my people.
1: You're a major symbol of indigenous power, not only in the United States, but around the world. Mm-hmm. What does that mean to you?
0: Well, I hope I can use it to benefit my people. I mean, as I said earlier, we're still in danger. It's not over for us. We don't get to live like the rest of the people in this country, and free, without fear of what would happen to us if we had our treaties taken away from us. We don't get to live like that. We still have to live under that fear. Of losing our identity, losing our culture, our religion and stuff. Most Americans don't have to worry about that. We do. And so the fight for the struggle still goes on for me. I'm not going to give up. I have not surrendered. I don't want to go back to prison. I heard that Trump was going to try to take away all the of Biden's pardons and everything else like that.
1: What would you say to young indigenous people? I'm looking behind you at a photograph of, is it a picture of your great-granddaughter?
0: Yeah, this one right here.
1: And she's wearing a T-shirt that says strong. How old is she?
0: She's now 11. We adopted her when she was a little baby. Been taking care of her ever since. And she loves me and thinks I'm the greatest thing in the world. I love her because she is the greatest thing in the world. And she's now a champion fly swimmer. Her plan was if she wins the Olympics, she was going to take those Olympics and say, "This is for my grandpa, Leonard Peltier, who they illegally put in prison. This is for him." I said, "Where'd you come up with that?" She won't say that. She just looks at me. Yeah.
1: You know, we've been covering the climate movement for so many years. We're here in North Dakota covering the standoff at Standing Rock, the Sioux-led, indigenous-led global movement to preserve the environment. And this year, the UN Climate Summit is in just the tip of the rainforest, Belém, in Brazil. And each of these UN climate summits, we see indigenous people, especially young indigenous people, there fighting for the planet. Do you see the voice of indigenous people on the climate movement as hopeful?
0: We've been talking about this for 250 years, or no, since America was first organized. When we pray and when we, whatever we do, we still talk about Mother Earth and other environment stuff. We haven't stopped. We never will stop. You know, we are still strong environmentalists.
1: Well, Leonard Peltier, I want to say thank you so much for inviting us into your home. I'm so glad we're not coming to a prison.
0: Well, so

0: That's it, my relatives. This is Tony Gonzalez, and you've been listening to Bay Native Circle. Our producer is Janine Antoine. Opening music was Alfred Manriquez, mixed with Rosca D, Robert Maribel, and Rare Tribal Mob. Thank yous go out to Falcon, helping engineer, to Diane Williams for opening prayer. We also thank our musical artists, our guests, and you, our listening audience, for your continued support. And we want to give a shout out to our brothers and sisters on the inside, especially those on death row. Thank you to Creator, to the indigenous peoples whose lands we occupy, to ancestors, and to those yet to come. Blessings.
1: Hello, I'm Susan Young, Chair of the Pacifica Foundation Board of Directors. 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We get to hear from longshoremen in Oakland, a nurse in the Bronx, a farm worker in Rio Doso, a screenwriter in LA, and a school teacher in Washington, D.C. We can hear their own lives reflected back with dignity and depth.
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5: 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It's Wednesday night, 8 o'clock, and you're listening to Dead to the World on KPFA. I'm Juliana Postrel, in for Tim Lynch this evening. It's an honor to be here playing some live Grateful Dead. Tonight we've got a selection from June 28th, 1979, at the Memorial Auditorium in Sacramento, California. This is mastered by Charlie Miller. Here we go.

dead to the world. It is Wednesday night, September 9th. My name is Juliana Postrel. I'm filling in for Tim Lynch, and you will have to forgive me for some technical errors as this is my first time doing this. We've been listening to the show from June 28th, 1979 at Memorial Auditorium in Sacramento, California. That was Don't Ease Me In. We were listening to New Minglewood Blues, and we will keep listening to it once I get it back on. It's really an honor to be hosting this show tonight that's been on air for longer than I've been alive. I'm really grateful to Tim and the folks at KPFA for allowing me to do this. It's truly such an honor. I've been listening for quite a while, and I'm really happy to be here. I think we should start this one over. Here's New Minglewood Blues.

And I apologize for the technical difficulties. It's really an honor to be here, and I'm going to get this show back for you. For now, we're starting over with New Minglewood Blues.

You're listening to Dead to the World on KPFA. My name is Juliana Postrel. I'm filling in for Tim Lynch, who will be back next week. We've been listening to a show from June 28, 1979 at the Memorial Auditorium in Sacramento, California. We just heard Peggy O. Now we're going to go into Loser. There's a few more from this show that we're going to play through the rest of this hour. It's an honor to be here, and I know you're all waiting for Tim Lynch to be back, and he will be back next week. But for now, I'm just really excited to be hanging out and playing some Dead.

0: We just heard Scarlet Into Fire. That's from the June 28th, 1979 show at the Memorial Auditorium in Sacramento, California. This is Dead to the World. My name is Juliana Postrel. I am in for Tim Lynch this evening, who will be back next week. I apologize for the earlier technical difficulties this hour. You'll have to forgive me. It's my first time alone on this board, but I'm really happy to be here and to be playing some Dead with you all, and later some other music, get to tell you about some shows. And we have Dead to the World host emeritus joining us in just a minute. This is Dead to the World.
1: Visionary civil rights lawyer and founder of the Equal Justice Initiative, Brian Stevenson.
2: I continue to believe that the great evil of slavery in the United States wasn't the brutality and the violence, that was horrific, but it was the narrative we created to justify enslavement. The enduring evil of slavery was the narrative, because people who enslaved other people didn't think of themselves as immoral or indecent or unchristian. And how do you think of yourself as decent when you are pulling away a mother from her screaming children, knowing that mother will never see those children again? Well, you need a narrative. And so we created a false narrative in America where we said that black people are not as good as white people. Black people are less capable, less evolved, less human. And that narrative survived the Civil War. In fact, I often argue that the North won the Civil War, but the South won the narrative war.
1: Get learned only on KPFA.
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0: 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This is Dead to the World. My name is Juliana Postrel. I'm in for Tim Lynch this evening. And now joining us is Dead to the World host emeritus David Gans, who's returning to Stanford Continuing Studies to teach his Grateful Dead course. And this time, it's all about the music of Bob Weir. David, thanks for being here, and tell us about this upcoming quarter.
5: Well, first of all, I just want to say it's great to hear you on KPFA, and congratulations on doing this. It's really sweet to hear you. And I've never been referred to as the host emeritus before. It sounds good. So I'm proud to be that, and I'm proud to be talking with you on the radio tonight. Welcome.
0: Thank you. Now tell us about this upcoming quarter at Stanford Continuing Studies.
5: Okay, well, this will be the sixth time I'm teaching this class. Joel Selvin suggested I call them a while back, and they were looking for somebody to do a Grateful Dead class, and it turned out to fit my skill set pretty well, and they've been very successful. You were in the spring quarter, if I remember correctly.
0: I was.
5: Did you enjoy the class?
0: Oh, I loved it, and I was wanted to ask you how this one's going to be different, but I guess you'll get into that.
5: Everyone has been different. Here's the thing. The turnout was way bigger than they expected for the very first one. And it turned out when we offered it again, a lot of people wanted to take the class again. So Stanford Continuing Studies said, well, if we change the name and the class description a little bit, then people can take it for credit again. And it just meant that I had to mix it up. So every quarter has been different in keeping with the manner of the Grateful Dead. It's improvisational and conversational. So what I've done is collect a whole bunch of experts about Grateful Dead music who are also big fans of Grateful Dead music, just like me. And so the classes wound up being more sort of like a seminar than a lecture. I mean, I do not give long discourses about music or history or anything. We listen to some music and we talk about music and we answer questions and hear stories from people, you know, who are experts on it. This particular one, I mean, they've all been sort of generally this or that or the Grateful Dead, you know, the way these things are marketed, it has a catalog number and then you give it a phrase from a Grateful Dead song title and then it says the music and culture of the Grateful Dead or whatever. This one, because we lost Bob so suddenly and unexpectedly in January, it just made sense to focus on him in this class. And also because along the way, Blair Jackson and I received an offer to do an oral history of Bob Weir, so we're working on that. And Blair will be one of my guest speakers in this upcoming quarter. So I'm just up to my eye sockets in Bob Weir for the last several months, and it's just been great. I mean, I may be the person that interviewed him the most, because I interviewed him first in 1977 for BAM magazine, and I talked to him every time he put up another project. I interviewed him either on the radio or for print. So I hung out with him a lot back in the early 80s and stuff. So I had just a huge amount of material on him and original interviews that I've done. I'm going to be editing some of the interviews I did with him so you can hear him telling his own story in the class. And we're going to, of course, focus on the music a lot. And one last thing before I stop yakking, one of my guest speakers is going to be Don Was.
0: Wow. That's going to be great. Well, I want to get back to the guest speakers, and no doubt you are the perfect person to be facilitating this course. And I can attest to the fact that it's not at all a lecture. It's very interactive, and that community is really strong. By the time that the spring quarter started that I got to be a part of, we had already lost Bobby. And that obviously found its way into the discussions that we were having. But you waited until this fall quarter to have the whole course dedicated to the music of Bob Weir. How did that extra time allow you to really refine the course and make it more worthwhile than, say, if you were to do this right after his passing?
5: Well, if these things are, you know, this is Stanford University's continuing studies department. That's a big thing, and they put on like hundreds of classes and stuff. So I'm just one of a huge number of people doing these things, and it's all, you know, some of them are on campus, but most of them I think are remote. So this all happens on Zoom, by the way, from home. And so I think that they just, I'm sorry, I lost my train of thought there. Oh, I know why. They made we booked this, as it were, like 6 months ahead of time. They say, are you going to do the class? They wanted me to do it every other quarter. So I do the spring quarter and the fall quarter. And they, you know, they send out a note to all of their providers, you know, do you want to do a class in the next quarter? So when the one comes up for the spring quarter, I say yes, and I talk to the guy that I've always talked to over there, and we have a conversation, and we work up what to do. But so the spring quarter was already designed and in the catalog, you know, before Bobby passed. So the very first opportunity to make a class about him, we did.
0: Mm-hmm. I'm sure that this class is going to be filling up. When does the quarter start, and how can people sign up?
5: Well, the easiest way to get to it is to point your web browser at continuingstudies.stanford.edu. /Grateful Dead. That'll take you directly to the page that I'm looking at right now. The name of the class is MUS 205, Music 205, Saint of Circumstance, the Music of Bob Weir. The first is 6 consecutive Tuesday evenings, 5:30 to 7:20 p.m., and the first one is September 29th.
0: September 29th.
5: Yeah, registration is open. Registration opened almost a month ago, and we've already got more than 100 people signed up. It's been a lovely thing because there are a great number of people who've taken more than one. Some of them have taken every iteration of this, which has caused me to have to keep it fresh, right? So I'm going deeper and deeper into my own relationship with this music and my own archives of stuff and calling on other people who have, you know, additional expertise and also people who just love this music. Gary Lambert is my co-host on Tales from the Golden Road on Sirius XM. And people who know him know he's just an insanely well-informed guy and a, you know, huge music lover and stuff. And we've been talking about this together and doing producing music for Sirius XM, et cetera, et cetera, and doing radio. In fact, Gary and I, the first thing we ever did together was fundraising on KPFA in 1986. So we're 40 years into our collaboration, and Gary will be one of my guest speakers. Jesse Jarnow, who's an author of many great books and the co-producer and co-host of the Good Old Grateful Dead cast, amazing resource, will be one of the guest speakers. Nate LaPointe is going to join me this time. Nate plays guitar. He's in a band in Southern California called Cubensis, and he teaches Grateful Dead music. So he's going to be just the perfect guy to bring in and, like, demonstrate live Grateful Dead music and stuff. And he and I can talk about things from the standpoint of being people who play this music, and Nate and I have played together. And lastly, Don was the president of Blue Note Records and the bass player of, Bobby Weir and Wolf Bros, and the guy who played bass in those gigs that Bobby did with the symphony orchestras before he died. But Don is an amazing dude. I've been a fan of his going back to the 80s when he had a band called Was Not Was. And he's just an amazing guy, and he's incredibly soulful, and I've talked with him on the air and elsewhere about this music. So the sessions, all of these sessions are going to be, you know, informed by these incredibly soulful and well-informed collaborators here.
0: Definitely, and I'm inclined to sign up for this class too, even with my full college course load. It was such a wonderful experience, and I can't recommend the class enough. And like you said, you keep it fresh, so even if you've done it before, it's such a wonderful experience. And
5: that's so sweet of you to say, Juliana, and I really appreciated you being part of it last time and helping and having me on Down to Folk, your other radio show. I appreciate that.
0: Anytime. It was an honor. And the class begins on September 29th, which means you still have time. That's the perks of the quarter system. So make sure you sign up to secure your spot for the title of the course is Saint of Circumstance, the Music of Bob Weir.
5: And once again, it happens all online. So all you need is a Zoom account, and you can even do it on your phone if you want to. It's been a ton of fun, and all the people that are in the class, and we have a lot of Q&A and stuff. It's really wonderful. But it all happens from home, 5:30 to 7:20 p.m. California time on Tuesday evenings. So I hope to see some of you there. And thank you again, Juliana, for having me.
0: Thank you, David. Let's listen to some more Bob Weir. This is that same show we were playing before. This is Samson and Delilah from June 28th, 1979.

That's Samson and Delilah. That show was June 28th, 1979 at the Memorial Auditorium in Sacramento, California. Now it's time for a little concert calendar. There's so much coming up, even though the summer's over. I personally live in San Francisco, where summer is just starting. So happy summer. It's concert season. Tomorrow, September 10th, Peter Rowan is at the Mystic Theater. That same night, the David Nelson Band with Crying Uncle Bluegrass is at Sweetwater in Mill Valley. September 11th, Friday, Broken Compass Bluegrass is at Rancho Nicasio, and Marcus Rizak's Shred is Dead is at the Guild Theater in Menlo Park. Sunday, September 12th is Sound Summit on Mount Tam. That's Father John Misty who's headlining. There's also other acts like Guster and Jerry Harrison. Orville Peck is at the Castro Theater, both September 12th and September 13th. That's the Castro Theater, newly renovated in San Francisco. September 12th, Ryan McNeil and the Big Deal and Ruby Lee Hill at the Old Western Saloon in Point Reyes Station, California. Todd Bugbee's Dead Roses at Winter's Tavern in Pacifica on Monday night, September 14th. September 15th, Gregory Alan Isakoff with the San Francisco Symphony at Davie Symphony Hall, Sturgill Simpson at the Greek Theater, and the Brothers Comatose at the Junction Beer Garden in Santa Rosa. That's the new location. September 16th, the infamous String Dusters at the Guild Theater in Menlo Park. The Brothers Comatose play the Junction in Mill Valley. That's September 16th. September 17th, Railroad Earth at Napa Music Hall in Napa, California. Josh Bruff at Hot Monk Tavern, Nevada. That's Josh Bruff of Poor Man's Whiskey. Jerry's Middle Finger, September 18th. They're playing Black Oak Ranch in Laytonville. September 19th, Jerry's Middle Finger's back playing Orinda at the Siesta Valley Bowl. September 20th, we're almost at the end of the month now, Blue Egyptian, they're playing in Gerstle Park in San Rafael. To close out the month, we have Camp Deep End. That's Lebo, Dan Lebo, Lebowitz, and Hot Buttered Rums joint festival in Navarro. And September 28th, Molly Tuttle is playing Bing Concert Hall at Stanford, and that pretty much brings us to the end of the month. At the beginning of October, there's Hardly Strictly Bluegrass, one of my personal favorite weekends of the year. So much coming up, and once again, I would like to thank Tim Lynch and the folks at KPFA for allowing me to fill in. My name is Juliana Postrel. Tim will be back next week, but here's some music for now, just to get us excited for all the shows coming up. And once again, I apologize for the technical difficulties. This is, in fact, my very first time on the board here. Here's the Brothers Comatose, 25 Miles. They play September 15th and 16th at both of the Junction locations, Santa Rosa and Mill Valley.

That's Fairies and Lightning by Broken Compass Bluegrass. They're playing September 11th at Rancho Nicasio. Before that in this set, we heard Crooked Tree by Molly Tuttle, who's playing September 28th at Bing Concert Hall at Stanford. And before that, to start off this set, we heard 25 Miles by the Brothers Comatose, who play September 15th at the Junction Beer Garden in Santa Rosa and September 16th at the Junction in Mill Valley. All three of those artists' bands will be playing this month in the Bay Area. And we're just so lucky. We've got a little bit more for you here on Dead to the World. My name is Juliana Postrel, and I'm filling in for Tim Lynch, who will be back next week.

One of my favorite parts about doing radio is getting to share all the music that I love that maybe some other people haven't heard. What we just heard was an artist named Leon Maitsen. Maitsen is spelled M-A-J-C-E-N. Leon's parents were Bosnian war refugees, and he was raised in Florida. He makes country Americana, as you've heard, with this just really, really tasteful sound. And the keys, I am such a fan. So that's Leon Maitsen, his song Honeybee off of his brand new record that released last week. Before that, we heard a song called Better With Age by an artist by the name of Sarah Gross. She describes herself as an East Coast cowboy. She also has a new record out. We began this set with AJ Lee and Blue Summit's newly released cover of Sheryl Crow's Soak Up the Sun. I'm really excited to see AJ Lee and Blue Summit at Hardly Strictly Bluegrass this year. And as for the other two artists, Sarah Gross and Leon Maitsen, they both haven't made their way to California yet, but I'm really hoping that that'll change very soon. Such a proponent of both of their work, and I featured them on my own radio show called Down to Folk. I do that at San Francisco State's radio station KSFS on Thursday night. So if you like what you're hearing and you'd like more of this kind of music, Thursday nights at 5 p.m. We've got just a few more minutes here on KPFA Dead to the World. It's an honor to be filling in for Tim Lynch. This song is called Free. It's by a band called Briscoe.

My apologies, that was the wrong song. One moment. Here is Higher Ground by the Bella Rain Band. Bella Rain is, I'm sure you know if you are listening to Down to Folk, she's a guitarist from Northern California. She's 19 years old, and her band has been together for about a year, and they're doing national tours. Here is their debut single, Higher Ground.

My apologies for that again. That was Higher Ground by the Bella Rain Band. It seems that the song that I was trying to play has been downloading incorrectly as a different song. We have just a few more minutes, and I want to play another band that's playing Hardly Strictly. As you can tell, I'm getting really excited. This is a band called Fantastic Cat, and here's their song Fiona.

0: One moment. I'm so sorry. Again, technical difficulties this evening, as it's my very first time running the board here at KPFA, but it's such an honor to be here. Tim Lynch will be back next week. Here's a song called Fiona.
1: And they did not tell you once about how love can change your life.
0: We'll be starting that from the beginning.

0: We're going to cut out here. This has been Dead to the World. My name is Juliana Postrel. I've been filling in for Tim Lynch, who will be back next week. We just heard Fiona by Fantastic Cat, who will be at Hardly Strictly Bluegrass this year. Once again, my name is Juliana Postrel. It's been an honor to host In for Tim Lynch today. All Your Favorite Records is up next.
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5: In the 90s, there was a song by Brooks and Dunn called Hard Working Man. Big fan of that, Hardworking Man. And I don't know if you've heard that one before, but I'd like to tell you about it. I'd like to talk to you about it. He starts the song off. He says, I'm a hardworking man, you know, just lays it out there for you. Let you know who he is, how he likes to work, you know. And then he says, I wear a steel hard hat. He wants you to know he takes safety very serious. He wears a hard hat, doesn't mess around with plastic. It's steel for this guy. Loves his hat, wears it all the time. Then he says, I can ride, rope, hammer, and paint. Four things that you don't really need a hard hat for. His coworkers are like, I don't know why you're wearing that hat again.

9 to 5 by Dolly Parton, of course. Rest her soul. Welcome to the show. I'm David Ogilvy. This is All Your Old Records. And I only got to see Dolly Parton once, as many of my friends did at the Hardly Strictly Bluegrass Festival in Golden Gate Park about 20 years ago. She played for free and drew out quite a crowd. I was running back from the other stage to catch her set and got there when 9 to 5 started, and looking out over the whole crowd of maybe 20,000 people as she went into the chorus, I got to see 20,000 people jump up and down at the same time. It was very joyful. We will miss her, and she has also introduced the theme of the night. Not always a theme here on All Your Old Records, but tonight I thought, well, let's do working songs. And that was certainly a song about work. And then the realization struck me that Labor Day is upon us. So in the name of Labor Day, let's hear some songs about work. And I never use the computer to make these sets up. I take the idea and run it around in my head for a few weeks and ask a few friends. And in this first set, you can see the kind of people I hang out with. They all suggested Grateful Dead songs. Here's Pigpen singing with the Grateful Dead.

From the album Blood on the Tracks, that's Bob Dylan with Tangled Up in Blue. Before that, a different kind of blue, Cumberland Blues, from the Grateful Dead's Europe 72 album. We also heard from the Grateful Dead Big Boss Man and Easy Wind, both with Ron Pigpen McKernan on vocals. That's right, we're celebrating Labor Day by playing songs that have something to do with work. Here's one from John Hartford.

That's the last song on the album Beggar's Banquet by the Rolling Stones, Salt of the Earth. Tyler Childers sang Nose to the Grindstone. We heard John Lennon's Working Class Hero, and the set started with In Tall Buildings. That's from John Hartford's album called Nobody Knows What You Do. And we are playing work songs here. Initially, I just thought I'd play some work songs and then realized, hey, Labor Day is coming up. So been planning this for a little while and asking friends if they had suggestions. And I'd like to thank everyone who did. My name is David Ogilvie. You're listening to the All Your Old Records program. And tonight it's all songs in honor of Labor Day. Here's one by Hot Rise.

You'd better pull your britches up, spit on your hand, rub them on your knees. The devil's right behind you, don't you wait until he catches up. Get on with it, John, for God's sake, please. I said hard worker, John, I know you need coaxed. I'm down on my knees and I don't know what to do. It's a serious matter now and nobody is joking. The hour has come and it's up to you. Well, listen here, John, need a time for stalling. We're on deep water right up to our chin. The devil is a drooling, the angels are calling. Get yourself together and commence to begin. Hard worker.

0: Thank you very much.
1: Live from Austin, Texas is the name of that album. Merle Haggard and Working Man's Blues. Bob Dylan from the album Hard Rain did that live version of Maggie's Farm, along with Mick Ronson on guitar. And David Bromberg had the song Hard Workin' John off the album Demon in Disguise. And the first song of the set was called Ain't Gonna Work Tomorrow. That's Hot Rise. And we'll hear more songs about work on All Your Old Records after these.
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5: David Ogilvy here, playing you songs about work in the name of Labor Day. Here's one from Sun Seals.
6: All right, thank you. Thank you. That's good.

You know who that is, Bruce Springsteen from the Darkness on the Edge of Town album with Factory. Car Wash was before that from Rose Royce. Bachman Turner Overdrive with Taking Care of Business, that's from their second album. And fellow Canadian Neil Young was before Bachman Turner Overdrive with the live version of Ten Men Working, that's from the box set Neil Young and the Blue Note Cafe. Lucinda Williams, live at the Fillmore, sang Fruits of My Labor. How could we have a show in the name of Labor Day without playing Fruits of My Labor by Lucinda Williams? Sun Seals was before that, which started the set. That's from Sun Seals, Live and Burnin', and he wanted us to call his job. That was Call My Job by Sun Seals. And now here's the Kinks.

gotta get running now. Keep my lip buttoned down.

A Day in the Life. That's from the Beatles' Sgt. Pepper's Lonely Hearts Club Band album. And it's hard to hear without hearing the reprise of the Sgt. Pepper's Lonely Hearts Club Band theme. Before the Beatles, we heard Bob Marley and the Wailers from the Uprising album, Work, which is tonight's theme. I Was Not Born was from Fontaines, D.C. That's off their album A Hero's Death. Easily the newest thing in the show tonight. All vinyl, except for one or two CDs, by the way. Fontaines, D.C. was preceded by The Who. They did Bellboy off the Quadrophenia album. Elvis Costello with Welcome to the Working Week. And A Well-Respected Man was from The Kinks. David Ogilvy here. This has been All Your Old Records. Hope you've enjoyed it. Hope you're well. Here is Tom Waits.

worth. 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It's nice work if you can

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0: That's Tim Curry, rest in peace, with one of his many performances from the Rocky Horror Picture Show, I'm Going Home. Before Tim Curry was Tom Waits with I Can't Wait to Get Off Work, and that's off his album Small Change. This has been All Your Old Records. I'm David Ogilvy. Thanks for listening.
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0: Don't look now, but it's about to be midnight. 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
2: Well, well, well. It's KPFA, KPFB Berkeley, KFCF Fresno. Well, it's that time to turn the lights down low. It's time to get kind of nice and mellow. It's time to snuggle up to somebody or snuggle up to something. It's time. It's time to hear the kind of classic soul seldom heard on radio. It's time. It's time to hear that kind of soul you never thought you'll miss as you kick back to reminisce. It's time for love, and it's time for love music. It's time for love soul, bedroom soul, for bedtime lovers. I'm Al Glenn, stand by, because love soul is next, and it starts right now.
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4: I believe there is something in human history. I call it the spirit of history. It's like a spring. A stream that continue to move, and individuals and forces come along to become symbols of what is good, what is right, and what is fair. And that's why I wrote this little book to say to people that you too can allow yourself to be used by the spirit of history. Just find a way to get in the way. When I was growing up, my mother and father, my grandparents and great-grandparents always tell me, don't get in trouble, don't get in the way. But I was inspired by Martin Luther King Jr. and Rosa Parks and others to get in the way, to get in trouble, good trouble, necessary trouble. And we all must find a way to have the courage to get in trouble, to do our part. Every generation must find a way to leave the planet, leave this little spaceship, Earth, this little piece of real estate, a little better than we found it, a little cleaner, a little greener, and a little more peaceful. I think that's our calling. We have a mission, a mandate, and a moral obligation to do just that.
5: But in this moment, Our sacred rule of law is under attack. Journalism is under attack. Universities are under attack. Freedom of speech is under attack. And insidious fear is reaching through our schools, our businesses, our homes, and into our private thoughts. The fear to speak in America. Power can rewrite history with grotesque, false narratives. They can make criminals heroes and heroes criminals. Power can change the definition of the words we use to describe reality. Diversity is now described as illegal. Equity is to be shunned. Inclusion is a dirty word. This is an old playbook, my friends. There's nothing new in this.
6: Absolutely. I might even use a stronger word, neo-fascism, because I think that authoritarianism implies a system in which a small group of people run government. But fascism or neo-fascism suggests a system in which basically one person, a dictator, a tyrant, runs everything. And we are beginning to see evidence of that. Fascism is different from authoritarianism. Authoritarianism has to do with centralized authority in just a small number of people. Fascism has to do with the worship and power of basically one individual who takes an entire economic and political system over. Donald Trump is, in many respects, the consequence, the culmination of 5 decades of that system getting worse and worse and worse. Democrats have to understand, and this is true not just of Democrats, but everybody who wants to push and help the nation move forward, that the white working class has felt besieged for 50 years. The white working class has felt that nobody has paid attention. Nobody has helped. They haven't moved forward. They've been working hard. They've been moving and doing everything they are supposed to do, but they have not made it. In fact, they are falling further and further behind. And their children are even further behind. They are. Their children are even further behind them. So certain issues like affirmative action strike the white working class as direct insults, as direct competitors. If black people or brown people are going to get help and going to be put in front of the line of the white working class and their children, that doesn't seem fair to a lot of the white working class. I think Democrats just have to be sensitive, have to talk about changing the structure of power in America so that white people who are working class people and black people who are working class and poor people who are white or black and lower middle class people who are afraid of becoming working class or becoming poor, all of us understand that we are being held back by a system increasingly dominated by big corporations and wealthy people who are abusing their wealth and power to rig the system against us. We have to talk differently about all of us being in the same big boat. We have got to understand that the crucial political and economic challenge in front of us is coming together in a way that counterbalances the enormous economic and political power of a small group of corporations and people at the top that are abusing their power. I'm not saying that all extraordinarily wealthy individuals are bad. No, they're bad when they abuse their wealth by turning it into political power that rigs the system against everybody else and in their favor. That's the problem. That's the essence of the problem. The essence of the problem is when Elon Musk puts $250 million into American politics to elect Donald Trump, or to elect anybody for that matter. That's the essence of the problem. We cannot have a democracy if that goes on. We fell short, but we didn't lack successes. When I say the younger generation will pick up where we failed, it's not that we failed, it's they will pick up from where we fell short. They will pick up, and they have to. It's not a matter of will they. They don't have any choice. We have to have them do so. Otherwise, we're going to find ourselves lacking all moral authority. The problem is we won't have the moral authority to do anything about any of this. And I refuse to accept that.
7: Let me make one final plea, Mr. President. Millions have put their trust in you. And as you told the nation yesterday, you have felt the providential hand of a loving God. In the name of our God, I ask you to have mercy upon the people in our country. We're scared now. There are gay, lesbian, and transgender children in Democratic, Republican, and independent families, some who fear for their lives. And the people who pick our crops and clean our office buildings, who labor in poultry farms and meat packing plants, who wash the dishes after we eat in restaurants and work the night shifts in hospitals, they may not be citizens or have the proper documentation. But the vast majority of immigrants are not criminals. They pay taxes and are good neighbors. They are faithful members of our churches and mosques, synagogues, wadara, and temples. I ask you to have mercy, Mr. President, on those in our communities whose children fear that their parents will be taken away, and that you help those who are fleeing war zones and persecution in their own lands to find compassion and welcome here. Our God teaches us that we are to be merciful to the stranger, for we were all once strangers in this land. May God grant us the strength and courage to honor the dignity of every human being, to speak the truth to one another in love, and walk humbly with each other and our God for the good of all people, good of all people in this nation and the world.
8: Our Constitution has a First Amendment that protects freedom of speech. And as the U.S. Supreme Court has made abundantly clear, academic freedom on university campuses is a central component of that right to free speech. What the Trump administration is trying to do is use massive coercive pressure and threats to make universities across the country switch to talking about what the Trump administration wants them to say. He wants to control what's said in our classrooms, what's said on our campuses, what we research about, what we write about, the questions we ask and the answers we give, so that they fit the ideological agenda of the Trump administration. That's dangerous and it's unconstitutional. You know, no university should be in this position. No institution in this country should be in this position. It is dangerous and scary to see the President of the United States threatening law firms trying to bankrupt them when they dare to go to court and file suits that try to hold our government to account under the laws of this country. It's dangerous and scary and authoritarian to see the President of the United States trying to bankrupt our leading research universities because he wants to control what they're teaching, control what they're saying in the classroom. I mean, this is a critical point to realize. In the demand letter that the Trump administration sent to my university Friday night that became public on Monday, one of his demands was to have the school appoint, or allow him to appoint, a federal overseer who would audit every course on this campus, every department, to try to figure out if it met the ideological balance that's preferred by the Trump administration. And that federal official would then require us to hire new teachers to teach the way that Trump wants us to teach, to change our courses. This is absolute, outright efforts to take over federally what is taught on American campuses. It's a move that we see in countries across the globe when dictators are trying to come into power. We've seen it in Hungary. We've seen it in Russia. It is the exact move that the Trump administration is trying here right now. You know, the Trump administration is asserting and claiming in these most recent threats that it is trying to purge these universities of anti-Semitism. Now, look, I am second to no one in making clear that anti-Semitism is something that is vile. I think of it as a form of racism and intolerance. But that is not what these investigations are about, as evidenced by the fact that J.D. Vance was talking about the universities as enemies years and years ago. This is an effort to try to take over the ideological agenda of the country by taking over universities. It's an effort, when I say a page out of the authoritarian playbook, I'm talking about what we learn from lessons of history and across the globe. When people come into power and try to control and hold on to power contra the norms of a constitutional democracy, they attack the critical institutions of a free and open society. They attack the press, they attack the courts, they attack the legal profession, and they attack universities. And that is exactly what we have seen this administration doing relentlessly over the first months of its second term. Why is it putting all that energy into this at the beginning of its term? Because it knows that those are the institutions where open and free inquiry, where dissent, where protest, where critical thinking, where questioning are not only prized but treated as the core value of the institution. This is a university, like so many others across the country, where diversity of viewpoints is celebrated, and not only celebrated but central to our mission. I teach at a law school. Every year I stand up in front of hundreds of students and try to get them to lean into all the different ways in which they disagree with each other in productive and exciting ways. That's how new knowledge is formed. When you try to suppress that type of differences of opinion and impose your own ideological agenda on a university from the government, you're trying to suppress speech on a campus. And I think the reason to do that is because people know that open, free inquiry and free speech are some of the critical aspects of maintaining a democracy in the face of threats to it. So that's why I say it's a page out of that playbook. The demands that have been made of our university make that clear. This demand list goes so far beyond even anything remotely touching anti-Semitism. They're asking us to shutter all programs and offices related to DEI. Now look, we know from experience in Florida and when Ron DeSantis did the dry run of this with the universities there, that the administration uses DEI as a code word for saying they want us to stop teaching anything about race or the American history with respect to questions about our racial history. They want us to stop teaching questions about social inequality. They want us to stop researching about the impact and the different and disparate impacts of different policies on different groups of people. They want us to stop pursuing the truth when it touches on parts of our American truth that they don't want us to acknowledge or talk about or study or try to redress. Because they have a political agenda, and they know that universities don't, that universities are trying to pursue knowledge where we find it. Harvard is the best positioned to take this stand. It's the most well-known and wealthiest university in the world, and that's why so many of us here, including our AAUP chapter, felt that we had a moral obligation to take this stand at the front of the line. But the hope is that we are not going to be doing this alone. There is no institution that by itself can stand up to the onslaught that is coming from the federal government right now. It's a dangerous onslaught, and the only way to resist it is, in fact, to stand together. That's why I think it's so important, and we're starting to see statements from other university presidents across the country, from other leaders throughout the sector, from former President Barack Obama, standing up in favor of higher education, explaining not just to the other members of this sector, to our other, you know, faculty colleagues at other schools, university leaders at other schools, but to the American people, just how critical higher education is, not just for the people on these campuses, but for the country. I mean, this is something we want to make sure everyone understands. These billions and billions of dollars that are being threatened come directly from science and medical research that is trying to solve and cure diseases, that is trying to invent the new technologies that will help us with climate change and other issues facing our country and our world. Everyone in the world benefits when the federal government partners with American research institutes to find these new solutions to the most challenging, you know, problems of our day. And everyone in this country benefits, going beyond scientific research. When we have universities that study American history so that we don't repeat the problems of our past and so we can understand where we come from and what our values are. When we have law schools that teach about the rule of law and how central it is to the ongoing existence of a constitutional democracy. When we teach literature and art and dance and poetry so we remember why it is that we flourish as human beings. These are essential aspects of a thriving society. If you try to kneecap your universities, you're kneecapping your country. You're kneecapping the people across the world who depend on your research and your discoveries. That's why this is so dangerous, and that's why this whole sector has to come together. I'm proud to be a chapter of a national organization, the American Association of University Professors, that has been leading the way with faculty members across the country taking initiative to file lawsuits, to organize on their campuses, and to try to build that network of solidarity across the profession and across the sector. The attacks on law firms are one of the most dangerous things we're seeing. One of the key checks that we have seen so far in the early days of the Trump administration on these authoritarian power grabs have been actions in court. Now, the president keeps flirting with the idea of not obeying court orders, but so far, the courts have been holding, and you need lawyers to bring those cases in court. So instead of attacking the courts directly, what he's doing is attacking the lawyers. He's trying to intimidate the entire legal profession into standing down and leaving him a free open path to do whatever it is that he wants. He understands that law can be a check on authoritarian moves. So he's trying to bankrupt these law firms. Now, every law firm that has gone to court so far has gotten a quick and strong order from a judge protecting them from these executive orders. That should be a strong signal to every other law firm out there. What the Trump administration is trying to do with these attacks is unconstitutional. You are lawyers. You can go to court and you can file for that type of protection. And I hope that each time a law firm does that, it will breed more and more courage across the profession, because that's another sector that needs to stand united and stand tall in the face of these threats.

rise of misplaced power exists and will persist. We must never let the weight of this combination endanger our liberties or democratic process.

that there is still madness in this world. There are poor to be lifted up, there are cities to be built, and there's a world to be helped.

promised land. I may not get there with you, but I want you to know tonight that we as a people will get to the promised land. So I'm happy tonight. I'm not worried about anything. I'm not fearing any man. Mine eyes have seen the glory of the coming of the Lord.

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I'm Al Glenn. It's always a pleasure to have your good company this hour. And thank you for joining me as we give you the kind of bedroom soul for bedtime lovers and others on KPFA. Yeah.

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Sade, born in Nigeria, raised in the United Kingdom and worldwide. A legend iconically. KPFA.

with a different twist from the Michael Jackson hit, The Man in My Life from Maya. Welcome to the kind of bedroom soul for bedtime lovers. Welcome to Love Soul. I'm Al Glenn. Thank you for joining me this hour. 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
1: 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Bedroom Soul. For bedtime lovers. For bedtime lovers. This is Love Soul. Is Love Soul. With Al Glenn. With Al Glenn. With Al Glenn. With
2: yes, the funk. 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
5: 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So each one can teach one. Just like Pete over there in the city of Stockton. He's always an avid listener and supporter of the radio station. Thanks, Pete. Just passes on to somebody else. That's all you have to do. Perhaps you too. Just tell somebody else about KPFA Radio. Well, thank you for joining the Night Soul Society by joining Love Soul at this hour. I'm Al Glenn. We're going to continue.

0: Luther Vandross and Soul Heaven, doing all that good music. Yes, indeed. I'm Al Glenn. Welcome to Love Soul. Here's Kim on 94.1 Community Powered Radio, KPFA.
1: You are right where you're supposed to be. Everything is in divine order. Nothing happens under God's creation without his eye upon it. There's a divine appointment for everything that takes place in your life. So just relax. Let it flow. It's a matter of time.

She's in soul heaven. She's Tina Marie. That's for Pete in the city of Stockton. Pete, I told you I was going to play some more Tina. You just heard her. Miracles need wings to fly. And now she's in soul and R&B heaven. Tina Marie on that one. I want to thank you personally for joining me this hour. Welcome to the kind of bedroom soul for bedtime lovers and others. I'm Al Glenn. Welcome to Love Soul. You'll get it midnight until 2 Thursday mornings.

don't hear from Curtis Mayfield and the Impressions, but you do on Love Soul, the kind of bedroom soul for bedtime lovers and others. Love Soul.

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Do it. And tell somebody else to do it as well. 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I'm Al Glenn from Community Powered Radio. It's 94.1 K.

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'Cause this thing we call life and living, will all be over.

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6: Okay, you're listening to KPFA in Berkeley. This is Both Directions at Once with me, the Gender Wave, this week, alternating with last. We'll gonna jump into some live sets from peoples around the Bay and probably further than that. Let's jump right into something from Thomas DiMuzio.

Okay, what do we have going on right now? Right now, we're hearing Whoa, as well as Matt Rubidoux, I never remember how to pronounce their name, Cheryl Leonard, and Foreign Domestic. Earlier on, we also had sets from Putu Hiranmaena or Akora Karp, something like that. Beast Nest, we heard Anti-Ear, Anti-Matter, and Jacob Felix Huell. Flatways, F.

F and started with Thomas DiMuzio. That brings you up to speed. You're listening to Both Directions at Once here on KPFA, listener supported radio, made the gender wave. Here this morning until 5. I always like the idea of live performances where people don't know what the other people are doing. That kind of thing. So it's kind of that vibe this morning, night, whatever. I'm gonna quit talking over it. Back to Cheryl Leonard, Foreign Domestic, Matt Robidoux, and Whoa, here on KPFA.

0: American historian Manisha Sinha.
1: One could imagine the permanent achievement of interracial democracy and black citizenship in this country. And if we had had that, you could really think about the republic that we had of the civil rights movement as having taken place 100 years prior. So it would have been a tremendous success for American democracy if indeed we had been able to preserve the results of the Civil War and create a society in the South that was more just towards people of African descent. You know, we still live with the long afterlives of slavery and racism in this country. And one of the reasons why we do that is precisely because Reconstruction was overthrown in a brutal manner.
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I am the sun.

intelligence.

Right now we've got, well, Toussaint Saint Negritude just ended, some poems and bass clarinet. Right now we're still hearing Brown Paws, Kimnuchi, Compound Love, and Gabriel Stern and Anna Cortress, Thomas DiMuzio, and Wobbly. That brings you up to speed. You're listening to Both Directions at Once here on KPFA in Berkeley, Universe supported. I don't know what I'm talking about. It's 3:30. Or is it? Both Directions at Once here on KPFA, listener supported radio, community supported radio, on the Gender Wave. Here every other week, alternating with Last Will. Jumping right back to it. Gonna, for now, at least keep going with the live performances, mix of things. We'll see where we go for this after this on KPFA.

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Right now we've got Fred Frith with Heike Lise, although I think in this part, so the first half is just Fred Frith. That's what it looks like. It's all the wonderful benefits of the Internet Archive. We also heard from Nathan Corder and Tom Weeks. Vocals type sounds from Anna Hege. I'm not sure. A little bit of murder. The sound quality was seeming a little bit rough on that one, but we heard a little bit. Something from Sung Kim, and started with Drawer Filer and Black Spirituals. And that brings you up to speed. You are listening to Both Directions at Once here on KPFA in Berkeley. And I am the Gender Wave. I say almost, but it's not almost. Almost. We're in the last hour. That's all I can say. I'm going to go right back to Fred Frith. And a few other things are going to start very shortly here on KBFA, Both Directions at Once.

Oh,

Thank you.

country is starting to rationalize. The growth that is happening now is so prevalent, so wide-ranging.

This one is from Fletcher Pratt. We also heard Chris Cooper, Clark Robinson, ended just seconds ago, as well as Anastasia Clark and Unpopular Electronics in that set of sorts. This has been Both Directions at Once with me, the Gender Wave, here every other week, alternating with Last Will on KPFA. I'm gonna leave you with this set from Fletcher Pratt, and I'm actually gonna put a couple other random little things in there from Longmont Push and Castle, and I think the artist, I think it's Trash Panda QC. It's this release called Give Me Some Reggae, a bunch of covers of, I think it has to do with Guns N' Roses doing something, I don't know. I can't remember. I looked it up earlier today when I was already tired, and now I'm more tired. Anyway, it's been great. Hopefully y'all had as good of a time as I did listening to these people improvising with each other, and they don't even know it. Anyway, I'm out of here. Tune in next week again to Both Directions at Once with Last Will. Till 2 weeks from now.

0: book called The Peacock Emporium. There's not a book that's just called Peacock.
1: Which book?
0: I thought you said you were looking for a book called Peacock.
1: I understood a big yellow padlock.
0: Oh, a big yellow padlock?
1: That's what I understood.
0: I'm not quite sure what you're asking for, sir. Can we start over again?
1: Yes, we can start over. What is it that you guys need?
0: I don't need any.
2: I'm really having trouble finding this book. Is it a children's book?
3: Okay. Sir, are you still there?
2: Yeah. Is it a non-fiction book?
3: I'm sorry, what were you looking for again?
2: You were looking for a book called The Peacock.
3: I'm sorry, you must be confusing me with something else. You called about something wrong.
2: No, I put somebody on hold for Peacock.
3: That's odd. I just got a call from y'all asking about some sheetrock, so...
2: Well, that's weird. That's really weird.
4: I looked it up under Mohawk and The Mohawk. If I had an author, it might be helpful, but I'm not seeing them carrying
5: Mohawk.
4: Mohawk. Huh?
5: Mohawk is the... Mohawk is the title that you're looking for?
4: Yes.
5: Okay, not Warlock. I heard Warlock initially.
4: Okay, because I looked up... I looked up Mohawk, and I'm getting nothing. So do you want me to look up under Warlock also?
5: No. That's just what I had initially heard. So it's called the only Mohawk...
4: I'm sorry. I'm really having a hard time hearing you. Go ahead.
5: Sorry. The title Mohawk that we have in our system is by a Richard Russo. Does that sound familiar?
4: I checked under the author's name, and I'm not seeing anything that we have.
6: Hey, you still there?
3: Yeah, I'm here.
6: Yeah, I mean, I'm not seeing anything, but that does not mean that we don't have it.
3: Wait, I'm sorry, what are you talking about? Are you talking to me or your friend?
6: To you.
3: Wait, are you asking if we have, like, cooked ham hocks or raw ham hocks?
6: No, I'm asking about that hamlock book that you were talking about.
3: Oh, are you talking about a book? I thought you were talking about ham hocks, like a piece of meat.
6: No, you're looking for a hamlock book, correct?
3: No, I'm looking in our case. Like our deli case?
6: You called Beck's Bookshop looking for a book, correct?
3: No, you called me, a piece of meat butcher, asking about ham hocks.
6: No, I did not.
3: Our phone rang, like, right when I started talking to you, so maybe you were talking to somebody else.
6: Okay, so you're still there. So yes, hamlock. We're back on the book.
3: No, but I never talked to you. I don't know. I think
6: someone
3: else messing with us. Yeah.
6: Okay, cool.
3: Okay,
6: so anyway,
3: sorry.
6: On our topic, I could not find the book, but also that doesn't mean that it's not here.
3: I'm at work at a butcher shop. I didn't call you about a book. I picked up the phone and started talking to you. Like, you called me. That's what happened on my side.
6: Oh, that's really weird, because, yeah, our phone rang here, and someone was asking about a hamlock book.
3: Yeah, are you in New Orleans?
6: Yeah, I work at a bookshop.
3: Okay. Yeah, I don't know what's going on, but our phone rang. I picked up, and you were talking about that book.
6: Okay, interesting, weird. Well, we can just hang up and end that conversation. That'll be a good one.
7: My fiction is a huge
8: Hello?
7: Selection.
8: I got three left.
7: Do you know the author of the book?
8: I got three ball cards left, $9.99 a piece.
7: The Beanstalk is called?
8: Bonnie?
7: You're looking for a book called The Beanstalk, is that correct?
8: No, somebody called me for a ball card. I got three ball cards left.
7: Okay, I think there's some kind of thing, but I don't have
8: okay.
5: Did I put you on hold about the J-Block? No, he had asked me for a book called Warlock.
9: I wonder how you get this off.
5: I'm sorry.
10: I'm sorry, this is a different person than I put the call on hold.
5: Okay,
10: I'm looking for something with a peacock in it. Or on it.
5: I don't... Is it a book?
10: Yes.
5: Okay. Any idea what... Am I talking to two people, or...?
10: No, it was a gentleman who was calling me.
9: Well, and I was the guy who was just talking to
10: him. I hung up.
9: Okay, I was talking to him. He was looking for a book about Hitchcock. This isn't the same book, right?
10: Oh, Hitchcock. I'm sorry, the person said peacock to me.
9: Oh, well, I thought I heard Hitchcock. You thought it was peacock.
11: It's just tricky. I looked as hard as I could in the fantasy section. You said it was a yellow book, Warlock in the title, and nothing jumped out there.
12: I was trying to look for something that had livestock in the title.
11: Livestock? Oh, I thought you said Warlock. I think I'm on hold with a couple of different people. I think the other guy's looking for Warlock. Okay, what are you looking for? Sorry, Matt.
12: I work at a bookstore. They're asking me about Livestock, or a book called Livestock.
11: Well, then the Warlock guy's on the other line. That's why I thought I heard dialing a moment ago. I'm sorry, Matt.
12: It's okay. Just give us a call back if they figure out what they're looking for.
11: Sorry about that. I don't think we have a book called It's About Livestock.
12: I don't know. I'm not sure. They were asking for if we had a book called Livestock.
11: I don't think we have a book.
12: It sounds like. So.
11: Sorry. I don't think that's us. Yeah. I'm gonna try to switch back to the Warlock guy.
12: Yeah. Hello.
9: Is that Sleepwalk?
12: The book is called Sleepwalk.
9: Yeah. I'm asking you if that's what you... Yeah, that's what the book's called.
12: Oh, I thought you said
9: Gridlock. Oh, no, sorry.
12: I do not have a single copy of Sleepwalk, and I don't know what other author to look
13: under. I think you were calling me about the Peacock. I'm sorry, I'm confused. You called the Terabane book. You called the Terabane book. I had you on hold. I just picked up the line, and you were talking to someone. Were you asking about a Peacock book in front spot?
12: I have a feeling you ended up on our call waiting.
13: Gotcha. Okay. Somebody was calling me asking for a Peacock. Well, I'm gonna hang up.
12: So you weren't looking for a copy of Sleepwalk.
13: No. I'm taking a call from a customer who was looking for a book called Peacock.
12: Okay.
13: All right.
12: All right.
13: I'm just going to hang up and maybe that'll reconnect you.
12: Why don't you call me back in about 10 minutes?
13: Okay, I wasn't actually calling you, though. I was taking an incoming call.
12: Okay. If you needed to call me, call me back in about 10 minutes. If you don't need to call me...
13: Okay, yeah, I don't even know who you are. I don't even know who I'm talking to.
12: Okay.
14: Hello? Hello, yes, No, actually, there's a gentleman who wants a bank card book. And he doesn't know the ISBN number. Can you find the ISBN number then?
15: What kind of book?
14: Your friend said bank card.
15: My friend said it?
14: Yeah.
15: Who's my friend?
14: I don't know, a gentleman.
15: I don't know what friend are you talking about.
14: He said, I don't know what you're talking about. Who's the friend then?
9: Hello?
16: Hello?
9: So you think it's called The Jaywalk?
16: Sorry?
9: You think it's nonfiction?
16: I don't know. I'm Clayton from the bookstore. I'm the one that's going to be looking for the book, so I don't know what book you're looking for.
9: Are you looking for the book Jaywalk?
16: No, I'm not.
9: Oh, that's weird.
16: That is very strange.
17: I'm Kevin Dance. Join me for Across the Gate Divide.
9: Oh, because he just called us. We're the bookworm. I thought he was saying Jaywalk. You think he was saying Woodblock?
17: The hardships and the humor. Music among friends, old and new. Sometimes live in the studio.
18: Hello?
17: Sunday morning.
18: I'm very confused as to what book you want here. I'm looking up the Peacock.
9: Okay, I thought you said the Mohawk.
18: Well, what I heard your friend say was the Peacock.
19: Yes.
18: I mean, is it about birds?
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9: Okay, let me try that. 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

0: Hello and welcome to Background Briefing, available 24/7 at backgroundbriefing.org. I'm Ian Masters, and today we'll look into a number of stories and issues in the news. We'll begin with mounting pressure against Netanyahu's re-election coming from a former ally, Mohammed bin Zayed, the head of the UAE, who revealed he warned the Israeli Prime Minister about the Hamas attack on October the 7th, 2023, which Netanyahu did not inform his military and intelligence chiefs about, along with sanctions announced by the UK, Canada and France banning trade with settlements. Joining us is Stephen Simon, who served on the National Security Council staff as Senior Director for Middle Eastern and North African Affairs and also worked on the NSC staff on counterterrorism and Middle East security policy. He is currently a Senior Research Fellow at the Quincy Institute for Responsible Statecraft and a Distinguished Fellow and Professor of Political Science at Dartmouth College, and is the co-author, among other books, of The Age of Sacred Terror, and his latest book is Grand Delusion, The Rise and Fall of American Ambition in the Middle East. Then guest host Analea will examine Trump's war on history and how his attacks have impacted the Smithsonian, to the point the secretary of the Smithsonian Institution, Lonnie Bunch, who was the first African-American and the first historian to head the world's largest museum, education and research project, was forced to resign. Joining Anna is Georgetown University History Professor Chandra Menning, the co-founder of Citizen Historians for the Smithsonian, a volunteer organization that has documented the Smithsonian displays in New York, Washington, D.C., and several traveling exhibitions. She has written two books about the Civil War, exploring changing opinions about slavery and emancipated people's contributions to the Civil War. Joining us now is Stephen Simon, who served on the National Security Council staff as a Senior Director for Middle Eastern and North African Affairs. And his latest book is Grand Delusion, The Rise and Fall of American Ambition in the Middle East. Welcome to Background Briefing, Stephen Simon.
1: Pleasure to be here.
0: Well, thanks for joining us. And it does seem that Israel is more and more isolated, and particularly Netanyahu, now that the British have sanctioning import from the West Bank and what they call occupied territories. And that's really got Netanyahu furious. And now the Canadians are going to join in, and the French, and I think a lot of other European countries, perhaps with the exception, of course, of Germany. But what do you make of the increasing isolation ahead of this election? And on top of that, it seems that MBZ, the head of the UAE, who was thought of as a Netanyahu ally, and had signed in on the Abraham Accords, it looks as if he dropped a dime on Netanyahu by revealing that 10 days before the October 7th, 2023 attack on Israel by Hamas, that he had warned Netanyahu about it. And apparently Netanyahu did not even pass the information on to his military and intelligence chiefs. So how do you see his situation up ahead of this October election?
1: Well, I think he's clearly beleaguered right now because of this, storm of bad news from Europe and from the UAE. The UAE problem is the more pressing one because it raises the question of who knew what and when about the October 7, 2023 Hamas assault on Israel. And by all appearances, as you've said just now, Netanyahu seems not to have passed the information that he got from Mohammed bin Zayed, the leader of the United Arab Emirates, regarding an impending Hamas attack. Netanyahu has defended, his silence, on this score by saying that the information was no different than really any information that Israel already had in its possession, which was, that there was always the possibility of Hamas staging a big attack on Israel. But the information lacked any specificity. there was nothing about timing, specific location, the nature of the attack. It was kind of vague in Netanyahu's estimation. So he therefore didn't really see it as worth passing on, even though Mohammed bin Zayed talked to him about this for 45 minutes. You know, this could be seen as just another supporting indication of a particular state of mind that Israeli leaders had before October 7, which was, no matter what people say or what we see Hamas actually doing in terms of exercises and planning drills and so forth, the fact is Hamas is sitting comfortably in Gaza. They're doing well, and they have no strong incentive to attack Israel. And everybody knows that if they do attack Israel, they're going to get crushed. So therefore, warnings of the kind that Mohammed bin Zayed was conveying in his phone call to Netanyahu, you know, were kind of interesting, but nothing to get too worked up about. Now, I think that's not an unreasonable way of looking at it. Now, whether Israeli voters see it that way is another story.
2: But on top of the revelations about MBZ, there's also the fact that the Egyptian intelligence minister, Abbas Kamal, he apparently sent a similar message to Netanyahu. And then he was told that Israel has the situation under control, and it was concentrating its forces in Judea and Samaria, which is apparently what Netanyahu did, right? He took forces away from the border with Gaza to the West Bank.
1: Yeah, these points are well understood. The Egyptian warning, which I presume is, you know, that's accurate information that the Egyptians passed on some warning about Hamas planning, and the Egyptians would have been very well positioned to find out what was going on within Hamas and pass on these kinds of warnings. And it's also well known and was pointed out by many observers immediately after October 7 that Israel had diverted a significant segment of their military manpower allocated to Southern Command, which would be in the area of Gaza. They reallocated those forces to the West Bank because of fears that there would be an uprising there owing to the provocations of Jewish settlers on the West Bank. So this is sort of old news, but it takes on a sort of a new significance in a way. In the wake of the reports of the phone call between MBZ and Netanyahu.
2: Well, this is clearly going to be used by the opposition. And Netanyahu, of course, is trying to shoot the messenger by suing Haaretz for publishing a lot of this information. But what do you think the former chief of staff of the Israeli Defense Force, Gadi Eisenkot, how do you see his chances, because he seems to be the most likely challenger. There are others, but what are you hearing about his chances?
1: I think it's just too early to say. I mean, because it's not just a matter in the Israeli system, as you know, of who comes in first in the, you know, in the vote count. It's who can form a government. Out of, you know, a welter of political parties, smaller political parties that have conflicting interests and objectives. So, you know, the race will be between the two front runners, and they will, I think, be Netanyahu and Eisenkot, the general you referred to. And it'll be a race to see who can actually form a durable government and be confirmed in office by the president of Israel. That, to me, it's just up in the air. And even though Netanyahu looks as though he's in serious trouble, he's got a very robust base, a very devoted base. And he's got these right-wing parties, you know, on the far right, whose only hope of staying in government and maintaining their positions of authority in areas that are important to them, like West Bank security and settlement policy and so forth, their only way of staying in government is by sticking with Netanyahu. The wild card will be the role that the religious parties play in the jockeying for government formation in the wake of an election, because the religious parties, you know, they've got one issue that's really important to them, and that's the exemption from the draft of students in their religious schools. That's really important to them, and it's a very divisive issue elsewhere on the Israeli political spectrum, where you have even, you know, right-wing parties like Naftali Bennett's, and they're, you know, they're right wing. They're, you know, no, they eat red meat, you know, for breakfast, lunch, and dinner. They're serious right wingers, but they're of a secular, a more secular orientation. And they firmly believe that the Orthodox Jews, the young Orthodox Jewish males, must be inducted, must be conscripted into the armed services. So for any Israeli politician who's come in, you know, who's done really well electorally and who thinks he can form a government, he has to find a way to do this without getting tangled up in the conflict between the smaller parties that insist on Orthodox conscription and the Orthodox parties who are firmly against it. So this is a very, very difficult equation to solve for either Eisenkot or Netanyahu. So I'm just expressing here some agnosticism about how this will play out in the wake of an election, despite all the bad news that's descending on Netanyahu right now.
2: Well, Steve Simon, you know, I've talked to a lot of specialists on Israel over the years, and some of them have said that if there were ever a peace between Israel and the Palestinians, which is increasingly unlikely, but if there were ever a peace between the Israelis and the Palestinians, then a war would break out between the secular Israelis and the Orthodox. I don't know whether you saw the piece in today's New York Times by Thomas Friedman, but he was writing about this election in Israel and its significance. But he brought up the very issues that you're talking about, the exemption of the ultra-Orthodox youth from army service, and, of course, Netanyahu's pandering to them. But in terms of demographics, what is being pointed out by Thomas Friedman is that the secular Israelis tend to have two children per family, whereas the Orthodox have an average of seven, and that eventually they're going to be a majority. Is that a possibility?
1: Yeah, the last figures I saw was that the ultra-Orthodox had a total fertility rate of 6.7, so let's round it to 7, whereas both Palestinians and Jewish Israelis who are not ultra-Orthodox have a total fertility rate or birth rate, let's say, of 2.1, so, you know, round it to 2. Within, 10 or 20 years, let's say within, let's be conservative and say 20 years from now, 40% of Israel's population, give or take, will be ultra-Orthodox, unless there are intervening events that change the current direction of Israeli, you know, society. So, yeah, you know, Friedman is using, numbers that demographers and observers of Israeli politics and society have been aware of for quite some time. And this is one of the reasons it makes a difference to Israelis who are concerned about the conscription issue. You know, they say, if you're going to have a situation where 40% of Israel's population is ultra-Orthodox and therefore exempt from the draft, well, who exactly is going to serve in the army? There just won't be anybody.
2: Right, but isn't there another aspect, and that's the extent to which these students in the Orthodox communities, not only do they get exempt from the draft, aren't they somewhat on the dole? They're not productive in any sense, are they?
1: Well, they're not major participants in the labor market. Ultra-Orthodox women are much more strongly represented in the labor market than ultra-Orthodox men. So it's quite correct that they're not big contributors to the economy. And the economy, you know, is supported on the one hand by gas exports because, you know, Israel has a large offshore gas field that it's exploiting, and the money coming in is really supporting the economy in an important way. And then there's this, you know, high tech sector that's also very lucrative for Israel. But otherwise, you know, they're not doing all that in terms of, you know, economic productivity. The latest PISA rankings were released. That's in among OECD countries. So industrialized countries, let's say, there's a standardized test that students who are about 15 years of age take. And it's a huge endeavor, and it covers a lot of states. And Israel has been doing quite poorly in the rankings of those test results. And the new test results show that Israel has descended even further in the rankings. So, you know, you have a society that's got, you know, a relatively small number of extremely well-educated individuals, many of whom are very strong in, you know, in the sciences and math and so forth. And you have this really large population of ultra-Orthodox that don't get very much conventional schooling one way or another. And then this middle swath of the population that is beset by a lack of access to good education because the Israeli budget won't support the hiring and the salaries for a lot of really good teachers. So their educational system at the primary and secondary level is kind of falling apart. So when you take that into consideration, along with these other factors we've been talking about, you know, Israel faces a potentially bleak future unless it can straighten out some, you know, seriously important issues.
2: But isn't there also another aspect to that, Steve, and that is that the secular, particularly the people in the tech sector that's doing well, they don't want to live in a country dominated by ultra-Orthodox and also by the settler movement. You know, the former head of Mossad described the settlers as worse than the Ku Klux Klan. So won't you have a brain drain as well? It's the same thing happening in Putin's Russia.
1: Yeah, well, a brain drain is underway. And if I were an Israeli policymaker or legislator, I'd be extremely, you know, concerned about this because the brain drain is only going to get worse. And there are no obvious measures that are being contemplated by the government to reverse this trend. And remember, too, a lot of the highly educated people, especially on the tech side, they are the beneficiaries of a special state programs, you know, for the development of math and science talent, which is then funneled into the defense establishment. So, you know, they're going to be in Israel one way or another until their military and security commitments are met, and they are free to leave. Once that happens, one could justifiably be skeptical about the rate at which, you know, they will remain in Israel. So, you know, I think that's yet another issue that Israel needs to deal with, and thus far has shown no inclination to grapple with.
2: So, Steve Simon, let's turn to what's happening in terms of foreign policy impacting on Israel with its European partners now invoking sanctions on Israeli settlements in the occupied West Bank and against their products, whatever they are, although I believe that the sanctions extend to like building materials and other things that would be going in there in order to build these settlements. And there's this new settlement that is quite controversial that's got a lot of people upset because it is essentially going to split the West Bank in two in a sort of divide and conquer way. So I mentioned earlier that the British have invoked the sanctions. The Canadians are following along with the French, and other Europeans are likely to do so. The response from Netanyahu has been, you know, just angry but not coherent. How do you see this in terms of, we've talked about domestic pressures on Israel's demographic future, but what about financial pressures from abroad?
1: Well, in the near term, those financial pressures are trivial. The question is whether they're the thin edge of a wedge and they lead to sanctions that do become problematic. And what the Israelis have to worry about right now is this. The export sanctions on Israel pertain to products that are made in the West Bank, in industrial parks or other installations in the West Bank. So that's a tiny, tiny fraction of Israel's overall exports. But the thing is, businesses and banks tend to over-comply with regulations because, you know, it can be very complicated and there are gray areas. And businesses and banks, they don't want to get hung up on, was this thing actually made in the West Bank or was it made 50 feet inside the Israeli border? It's just too complicated. So they begin to stop buying or stop financing purchases of things that are just made in Israel generally because it's just easier than trying to determine whether something was made in the West Bank and therefore liable to sanctions and something that was not made in the West Bank and, well, one is free to buy. So that's one problem. Secondly, you know, if one thinks back to the sanctions on South Africa, which ultimately brought down the apartheid regime there, the apartheid government, many, many years ago, you know, it started with small sanctions. And these small sanctions mushroomed over time into financial and economic liabilities for the South African state that it could no longer, you know, sustain. So if I'm an Israeli, I'm going to look at these sanctions against products that are produced on the West Bank and say, okay, well, you know, in the near to medium term, this is not a big cost item. We don't have to really worry about it. It's mostly symbolic. But does it open the door to stronger sanctions down the road if Israel doesn't reverse the policies that triggered these small sanctions? So this is, you know, this is a shot across the bows. It's a warning bell for the Israelis, which they may or may not, you know, take seriously. I mean, Netanyahu's angry response just is just a function of, you know, Israel not having policy responses that it can offer. And especially in, you know, in the months preceding what could possibly be an historic election.
2: Well, his response to the British Foreign Secretary David Miliband's speech is, you know, you can't just keep calling people who have problems with Israel and are critical of its behavior anti-Semites, particularly when you've got somebody like Britain's Foreign Secretary Ed Miliband, who's told the British Parliament that I'm a proud British Jew. He's the son of Holocaust survivors. And he, in his speech, he quoted Ephraim Snee, a retired Brigadier General and former Minister of Health in Israel, who said in a New York Times interview that what's going on in the West Bank is ethnic cleansing, to put it simply.
1: Yeah.
2: So, you know, these are serious charges, and you can't, I mean, you can try, but I don't think it works just to say that anybody's critical, like David Miliband, is an anti-Semite. That's just ridiculous.
1: Yeah, I think those are valid points. And right now, the Israelis are simply not in a position to do anything concrete to respond to them, because they're in the run-up to these elections. And even, you know, Eisenkot, the, you know, the preferred alternative to Netanyahu, certainly among Western audiences, he's quite insistent that there will be no Palestinian state on his watch, it's not clear, you know, the extent to which he differs fundamentally from policies that most Israelis, you know, support regarding, say, the West Bank and certainly Gaza. So it's, you know, the obstacles Israel faces right now in responding to these European moves and criticism in many capitals is that the problems that people, the policies that people don't like, outsiders don't like, are policies that many Israelis think, you know, are okay. You know, policies that many Israelis back. So, you know, that all translates into an electoral issue for anybody running for office in Israel. You know, how far can they depart from the consensus? From the Israeli consensus and still get elected. So, you know, watch this space.
2: Right, but there's a consensus that has been up for a while, and I don't know where it stands now, but the Israeli public has supported this war that initiated by Netanyahu and Trump, which is deeply unpopular here in the United States. Has the worm turned on that, and does the public no longer support it, or doesn't support it in the enthusiastic way they did for a while? In other words, the argument that I heard from even opposition people in Israel and in the press was, let's finish the job.
1: Yeah, and now many Israelis are becoming aware that the job is not going to be finished, or is highly unlikely to be finished. And to be finished, it must depend on the United States. And they're beginning to understand that Trump is not the stalwart supporter of Israeli goals, and not quite the war hero that many Israelis, as well as many Americans, thought Trump would be. So the Israelis are kind of stuck here. They really did support the war with Iran, and they did think that it was an important job for Israel's long-term interest and that it had to be finished. And now they're realizing, well, that's unlikely to come to pass. So then what do you do with the strategic environment that you've created by triggering this war with Iran? It's just such a tough position, you know, for Israelis right now. And when you combine that with a right-wing government that is pushing very aggressively to settle as many, Israelis in the West Bank as possible, how can I put it? Look, those policies have jeopardized the one possibility the Israelis had for a big opening to the Arab world via the Abraham Accords, okay, and which would have entailed some kind of diplomatic arrangement, a mutual recognition with Saudi Arabia, in addition to another diplomatic relationship that Israelis have already enjoyed and Mohammed bin Zayed of the UAE was trying to protect, and that is the Abraham Accord arrangement between Israel and the United Arab Emirates. The Saudis, though, are the crown jewel, so to speak, and they're the ones the Israelis really need to capture diplomatically in order to resolve larger issues relating to Israel's place in the Middle East more generally. But the right-wing party's insistence on controlling the West Bank and blocking a path to a Palestinian state has essentially killed off for the time being any chance of rapprochement an agreement of some kind with Saudi Arabia. That's really bad news for Israel strategically, but they're stuck there. So they've got this situation where they're options for integration into the region via Saudi Arabia and other Arab states are curtailed just when the stalled war with Iran requires Israel to have better ties with other countries in the region. It's problematic.
2: Right. And meanwhile, the Saudis have formed an alliance with Turkey and Pakistan. So that's an alliance of money, nuclear weapons, and a military, a large military and military industry. And as that is happening, Netanyahu's almost trying to pick a fight with Turkey by bombing an airfield near the Turkish border. And I think we spoke a long time ago, Steve, where you said you were worried about Israel getting into a clash with Turkey, which would be a catastrophe.
1: Yeah, and I still worry about that. You know, the potential for a clash is non-trivial. You know, it could happen. And the Saudis, by getting into this deal with the Pakistanis and the Turks, and tolerating open speculation about extending this tripartite agreement to include Iran, the Saudis are sending a pretty strong signal to Israel that, you know, the Israelis have really made themselves, unacceptable partners. And from a strategic perspective, that's bad news, whether the Israelis understand it to be so at this point is unclear, but I believe it will turn out to be pretty bad news.
2: So just in closing then, this total silence from the U.S. government, from the Secretary of State and from Trump, particularly over what the Brits and the Canadians and the French are doing vis-a-vis sanctions on Israel, do you expect to hear anything?
1: I don't really, because this administration, the Trump administration, really has its hands full, you know, right now. And it's a very small team. You know, you think of the United States government as being enormous, and in one sense it is, but the people who are involved in making all these big decisions on a day-to-day basis is really very small. It's probably shrinking. The government doesn't have the bandwidth, you know, to respond to everything that pops up in, over the transom. They can't do it. You know, so which is why you see so much policy just coming out of Truth Social, Trump's social media site, you know, in the form of just, you know, outbursts by the president. Right. There isn't a government capable of making decisions.
2: And we don't even know whether Natalie Harp has more influence than Marco Rubio. So, Steve, on that grim note, I thank you for joining us.
1: Okay, it's always a pleasure, Ian. Take care.
2: You too. And again, I've been speaking with Stephen Simon, who served on the National Security Council staff as Senior Director for Middle Eastern and North African Affairs, and also on the NSC staff on counterterrorism and Middle East security policies. He's currently a Senior Research Fellow at the Quincy Institute for Responsible Statecraft and a Distinguished Fellow and Professor of Political Science at Dartmouth College, and is the co-author, among other books, of The Age of Sacred Terror. And his latest book is Grand Delusion, The Rise and Fall of American Ambition in the Middle East.
0: We're going to take a brief station break, and guest host Anna Leo will be examining Trump's war on history and how his attacks have impacted the Smithsonian, to the point the secretary of the Smithsonian's institution, Lonnie Bunch, who was the first African-American and first historian to head the world's largest museum, education, and research project, was forced to resign.

This is Analea for Background Briefing. The battle over the Smithsonian wages on. Yesterday, the Secretary of the Institute, Lonnie Bunch, announced his retirement, a few days after the Trump administration issued a threat demanding action or withdraw its $1 billion in federal funding. So in addition to repeating attacks on socially progressive moves by the Institute, the threat alleged violations of anti-discrimination employment laws, claims for which it has not yet provided evidence. The letter called for changes in both ideology and executive leadership. Secretary Bunch was the first Black person and the first historian to hold this office beginning in 2019. He was the founding director of the Smithsonian's National Museum of African American History and Culture, which he bootstrapped into existence. And under his watch, two new museums are being developed, dedicated to Latinos and to women. He was appointed to positions by both Presidents Bush and Obama. And although Bunch reasserted the Institute's independence, some have accused him of overly compromising with the current administration, submitting materials for review, walking back planned labels and works of art, and moving symposia offsite. A dean at the National Gallery of Art called it soft censorship. The Atlantic reported that Bunch did not link his resignation to the administration, telling the staff both, "I now realize I'm old as dirt," and "I may be going away, but I'm still going to be a pain in the ass to some people." So, to catch you up on that ass pain, July 4th of this year, an administrator issued a report about issues it found with the museum's exhibit. That report called Toni Morrison an anti-white activist and author. It zeroed in on woke ideas that accepted immigrants as Americans and promoted more equal gender and racial representations. This came on the heels of congressional hearings this summer and an executive order last year to restore truth and sanity to our history. The director of the National Portrait Gallery resigned that June. And a little over 1 year ago, Trump administrators sent a letter to Secretary Bunch announcing this internal review of museums and exhibitions to make sure they align with President Trump's directive to celebrate American exceptionalism and to remove divisive or partisan narratives. It said the museum should focus on Americanism. Within days, two historians got together over an idea. Add a technology expert and a call for volunteers, and you get citizen historians for the Smithsonian. They have gathered thousands of volunteers and preserved the entirety of the displays in both D.C. and New York. They're actively calling for people to document the traveling exhibits in their own towns and hosting protests. When one citizen historian for the Smithsonian tried to distribute materials at a gallery in February, the staff shut down the area. And sister projects preserve signs at national parks and monitor changes to archives and public record. And here's the thing. Much of the Smithsonian's physical collections involve science and natural history, but it's the art exhibits and the social history that have come under attack. Chandra Manning teaches history at Georgetown University and studies and publishes about Civil War era issues, poring over personal letters and other sources to understand how soldiers viewed the war and slavery, how emancipated enslaved people changed the course of that war, and questions about becoming a citizen among

0: You know, it began last August, and our very first goal was simply to capture what the Smithsonian looked like in the fall of 2025. In case there was any censorship, in case there were any changes, we wanted a record. We wanted a record of how things had looked. We wanted to be able to establish if censorship was in fact happening. Now, museums rotate things all of the time. That's normal. Censorship is not normal. And the way to establish the difference between the two was to have a good record. So that was our first goal, was record how things looked and hope we never need it, but record how they looked. But in the process of doing that recording, hundreds of people came together, and in the space of 7 weeks between our call in August and the museum's closing last October because of the government shutdown, our volunteers took 50,525 photographs to document what the Smithsonian looked like at that moment in time. And in so doing, they really composed themselves into a community of active stewards who are coming together to care about something we all share. And so that coming together really invigorated citizen historians with its second part of its mission. Documenting still matters. We still document all new exhibits. We still send volunteers to the museums to look for changes. We still do that stuff. But we also like to think we have become a voice and really a force, foot soldiers, if you will, for stewarding the shared resource that is the Smithsonian. And so our volunteers will come up with things that they want to do to show support for the Smithsonian. Volunteers, for example, shortly after the director Hartig of the National Museum of American History was subjected to questioning by Congress, the following Monday, our volunteers got together and sang America the Beautiful, and This Land Is Your Land to American History Museum employees as they walked to work. So, our volunteers have really become this force, this voice from outside the Smithsonian, to really shout out to the world and to the institution how much this place matters to all of us and how much they care that it safeguards its independence.
1: And have you been seeing changes in the exhibits or in the labels?
0: We have not seen very many changes at all at the Smithsonian. And I think that the comparison with the National Park Service is instructive here. The National Park Service, almost immediately last year, as early as 2025, there were definite visible changes. There was a very famous picture of an enslaved man with whipping scars on his back, for example, removed from Civil War sites. Changes, including references to climate change that have been removed from national park signs. Those things are well documented as definite before and after changes. And there's a project called Save Our Signs, which has really well documented those changes. That contrasts with the Smithsonian. At the Smithsonian, there was one instance last January, I think it was, yeah, last January, when reference to the impeachment of President Trump was removed from the portrait gallery. The president's exhibit in the portrait gallery was later closed, and all of the labels were redone there. The new label for all recent presidents has really removed any sort of narrative. It just has lists of things they've done and a quotation from some speech that president gave. But even still, the one for Trump does now still list that the impeachments happened. And that's a real stark difference between the two institutions. And I think there are two reasons why the response has been different in the Smithsonian compared to the Park Service. Pressure is the same, the response is different. Why? Well, for one thing, the Park Service is directly located in the Department of the Interior, which is in the executive branch. So it does answer more directly to the president. And this is compounded by the fact that the president has not appointed, and neither has the Secretary of the Interior appointed a secretary of, or pardon me, a director of the National Park Service. So essentially, it's the Secretary of the Interior who's running the Park Service, who's calling the shots. And structurally, the Park Service really does not have the same way to resist because it's located in the executive branch. The Smithsonian is not. Since its founding in 1846, the Smithsonian has been an

0: independent semi-autonomous instrumentality. It is not located in the branch of any one of the branches of the United States government. And that independence has been absolutely central to its founding mission for the diffusion of knowledge, for the public good, for the common good. Its independence is part and parcel of doing that mission. And so structurally, it has been a bit protected compared to the Park Service. That's reason one. Reason two, however, is Secretary Lonnie Bunch has withstood pressure. His life would have been much easier if he simply caved, if he simply took down stuff the administration didn't like, if he simply put happy smiley faces on all of the exhibits. He probably would have had a much more pleasant, or at least easier, past 18 months or so. But he did not do that. He withstood the pressure, and very little has changed at all. Just that one label by the president's portrait, which was in keeping with a larger set of changes. So structurally, the Smithsonian has a little bit of a buffer that the Park Service doesn't. But most importantly, it also has Secretary Bunch, who really held the line and did not make the changes that he was under pressure to make.
1: I'm guessing your field of historical study, the Civil War, is one of the places where we might anticipate some sort of changes in how it is represented. So
0: yeah.
1: With the departure of Secretary Bunch, what type of story do you think they're going to try to tell, and what do you think they're going to leave out?
0: I have really deep concerns about exactly this question, and I don't think it takes a whole lot of speculation to look at what they will object to and what they will try to take out. Just very recently, all we need to do is look over at Arlington Cemetery. At Arlington Cemetery, in 2023 or 2024, finally, after years of public pressure, constituents writing to members of Congress succeeded in removing a Confederate monument in Arlington Cemetery. By act of Congress, it was removed. Interpretive signage about that memorial remained, explaining that it had existed, showing what it looked like, talking about when it had been placed there, not after the war, but actually at the height of Jim Crow, and pointing out the sanitized, mythologized vision of the Confederacy that the memorial portrayed. The language on that interpretive signage has been changed. And plans have been announced to put that memorial back in 2027. And I just want listeners to think about that for a moment. Arlington Cemetery was founded in the wake of the Civil War. The first people buried there were men who had lost their lives fighting in the Union Army. It continues to be the final resting place of people who have served the United States, many of them giving their lives for the United States. And this administration is going to put back a monument to the very enemy that killed the first men buried there. So if that's what they're going to do in the cemetery, I can only imagine what they will do in the museums. I can only imagine the sanitized view of a Civil War in which any reference to slavery is somehow erased or marginalized, replaces a sort of fuller accounting of that struggle, which it has taken the Smithsonian and the American public writ large a very long time to face up to. It has faced up to that more fully in recent years. Plenty of people would say not fully enough. We could have a debate and argument about that. But certainly there has been some progress in listening to what the sources tell us, not making up a new past, not making up a story, but rather actually listening to what the sources from the era tell us. For example, the vice president of the Confederacy, Alexander Stevens, was very, very blunt. He was very forthright. He saw nothing to hide when he said that the cornerstone of the Confederacy rests on the great truth that the Negro is not equal to the white man. He said the problem with the Declaration of Independence was it said that all were created equal, and that was a flaw, and the Confederacy was fixing that flaw, and it was fixing it with slavery. He wasn't confused. He wasn't unclear. He was pretty straightforward. And finally, our museums are beginning to listen to him when he said things like that and tell the truth. And I worry if Arlington Cemetery is any preview of coming attractions, I worry what's going to happen in our museums as well. Are we going to be treated once again to a fairy tale in which slavery had nothing to do with the war? Everybody was right. Nobody really disagreed on anything important. And certainly enslaved people really played no important role. That, I fear, might be where we're being taken back to. And that is a disservice to every single one of us, certainly to the descendants of the people who fought for their freedom, certainly to the descendants of the people who fought against slavery, certainly to the descendants of the people who suffered through slavery, but also to all the rest of us, because it will rob us of any chance we might possibly have had of really understanding the story of how the nation has become what it has become.
1: I can't imagine a more divided time in our country than we were literally at war with each other. And I'm wondering if you see, were there similar things happening with this division between, you know, what is our history? What is our narrative? Are there parallels? Is this more or less divided? I mean, obviously we're not actively fighting each other, but do you see parallels with today?
0: I stop short of saying we're on the brink of taking up arms. But some of the things that we are fighting about are remarkably similar. Like, what does the Declaration of Independence mean? They fought about that in 1860 and 1861. To some Confederates, the Declaration of Independence meant that when a government no longer promoted the interests of them, white men, then they had the right to rebel against it. And when Abraham Lincoln was elected president in 1860 on a platform that expressly prohibited the further westward expansion of slavery, in their view, that was a government that didn't further their interests anymore, and they had the right to rebel against it. Union soldiers also thought that they were fighting for the Declaration of Independence, but they thought the part about all men created equal actually was kind of important. And they thought that the part about pledging their lives and their fortunes and their sacred honor to the new United States was important. They thought they were upholding the Declaration of Independence. So this summer, when we celebrated the 250th anniversary of the Declaration of Independence and battles sort of blew up about how we ought to do that, I was reminded a little bit of fighting over what the Declaration meant all the way back in 1861. And actually, people were fighting over what it meant all the way back in the Revolutionary War itself. So our disagreements over the most basic founding documents, those are as old as the nation itself. We go through times where we're better or worse, though, at really talking through those disagreements. We don't seem to be in a very productive such moment right now.
1: Okay, so your first book, What This Cruel World Was Over, Soldiers, Slavery, and the Civil War, you said that when Union soldiers saw plantation slavery for themselves, that they began believing more in the abolition of slavery. And you've taught people as a professor, you've led tours as a ranger, you've been an author and tried to communicate with people. And I'm wondering, what does that do when people go to a museum, go to a park, and witness history for themselves as much as possible?
0: I think people have the ability to think, to take in new information, to draw new conclusions about it, and sometimes to change their mind, and sometimes to grow. I mean, not always. None of us is gung-ho to admit things that we thought were wrong. None of us likes to do that. But people can do it. Union soldiers may or may not have given much thought to slavery before the war began, but seeing it really did convince them that there was no way for a union to survive and coexist with what was clearly evil. They didn't think that until they were confronted with it. I think it is entirely possible to read one's own experience as the experience of everybody without being introduced, without being exposed to hard, solid evidence of other people's experiences. And that's one of the really important things that a museum does, is that it exposes us to experiences that aren't just like ours, but that belong to people who share the country with us. And what that ought to do is expand all our notion of what this country is and what belonging means. And the urge to narrow it, to shut it down, that's really alarming. That is really concerning. And the Smithsonian has thus far resisted that urge. It has resisted that urge really over the course of its history. And I dearly hope it will continue to resist that urge now.
1: Well, thank you so much for joining us today.
0: It's been such a pleasure. Thanks very much for the opportunity.
1: That was Chandra Manning, a professor at Georgetown University and a co-founder of Citizen Historians for the Smithsonian. As a researcher, she studies the Civil War and how soldiers viewed the war and slavery, among other things, and is the author of two books about these issues. She's also a former National Park Service Ranger and has worked with communities, historical groups, and parks on how to interpret their history. At the Smithsonian, the interpretation of history that's becoming more widely accepted is going to be under increased attacks as the Secretary Bunch steps away at the end of this year.
2: And this has been Background Briefing. I'm Ian Masters, and I'd like to thank producers Graham Fitzgibbon and Asher Price. And if you've missed any of today's program and would like to explore our vast archives, you can visit us at backgroundbriefing.org, where we'll include extended interviews searchable by topic and have made it easy for you to sign up for daily email updates that provide links to resources, articles, and books discussed on the program. 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Bye for now.

0: We could tell you KPFA is different. Everyone says that. Here's what's actually true. 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That's not a slogan. That's Tuesday. Last I checked, we are still here. This is KPFA, dangerously independent since 1949. 94.1 FM, streaming everywhere at kpfa.org. 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

0: John Walker's Blues by Steve Earle in our Democracy Now! Studio. This is Democracy Now!, democracynow.org. I'm Amy Goodman with Nermeen Sheikh.
1: As we continue to discuss the global legacy of the 9/11 attacks, we turn now to look at the devastating impacts of the decades-long so-called War on Terror, a series of wars launched in the name of those killed on September 11, 2001.

0: thinking that she, one, was not capable of doing the position. I don't think she went into this position blindfold as to her heart feeling for Black women, Black mothers. I think she's well aware of what she stepped into. We will support her and, you know, do our best to just hold her up, guide her through some things. And she's well for the job. No comparison. Yes. We went from one end of the spectrum to the other end of the spectrum. So I'm excited about that.
1: Right. And I'll add to that, if y'all allow me, we are SCAT. We are preparing an open letter to the new interim chief to let her know to be audacious in her position. Be audacious. And just as audacious as they were in depriving justice, be audacious in providing justice.
2: And so can you talk to us about the status of the police officer who shot Baby Cohen? They were put on administrative leave. What's the status now? Does he go back to work?
1: So on June the 16th was when Hunter Foster was placed on suspension with pay. That was 2 days after he murdered Cohen Wiley. Ever since June the 16th, Hunter Foster had been sitting at home on vacation, getting paid with our money after killing our baby. I want people to understand this man is sitting at home, okay, with his family and children, okay, getting paid with taxpayers' money after he killed a baby. So that's his status as of right now. There was a lot of policy violations on the parking lot of Walmart on June the 14th. We understand these policies. These are police protocols that was violated by Hunter Foster. You fired into an open parking lot. You fired your gun on a shoplifting call. I've been in San Antonio all my life, and it never been a shooting in relationship to shoplifting, period. Okay? So it's so many violations that need to be addressed. So now with a new chief in charge, we are very hopeful that we can revisit that dialogue between community, city council, and police chief. Because one thing we for sure, we need to get Hunter Foster off the payroll. He's at home getting paid.
3: Harold Vanderford harbored a culture that allowed for Hunter Foster, the baby killer, to be incubated and hatched into that environment and really rewarded. Because without people understanding, Hunter Foster was promoted within 6 months of joining the police force to sergeant level. So this type of mentality is being rewarded. And I'm known in a lot of spaces to say that these white men that fail in these systems, they actually fall up. This guy came from another police department where he was evaluated as a police officer and found not to be competent enough to carry on the duties of a police officer. And he was fired from the Soto County Police Department. And he come to Senatobia and actually get a better position. So I call it falling up. So that's the mentality of the board, Sarah. That's the mentality of the mayor and the government behind. And so we have to begin to attack these barriers, you know, that are terrorizing our lives. So that's what we're in the process of doing. And we're going to get this man fired. And all heads will roll. And I won't live in this type of environment. I won't raise my six-year-old daughter in this type of environment. My six-year-old daughter knows Baby Cohen's name. She say Baby Cohen's name every day. All right? I wouldn't even tell you what my six-year-old daughter thinks justice for Baby Cohen is. Okay? But I will tell you that my six-year-old daughter don't think that it's a fair exchange to cut down a tree to build a house. Okay? She thinks the tree is a living object and the houses we live in should be built with something else. Okay? So I'm just saying, I would not even tell you all what a six-year-old baby girl thinks is justice for somebody that want to kill a baby. Okay? I'll just leave that be. Okay? And the mayor on down, heads will roll and dominoes will fall, and Hunter Foster has a day in the state penitentiary.
2: I saw a Facebook video, I believe, and you were holding up a sign with photos, and you called it a timeline of terrorism.
0: I did make the statement in Senatobia that the act that was committed was definitely an act of terrorism. This is the culture. It's embedded in them. And not only does the

0: leaders have this mentality, it appears that it starts at the top, state level, all the way down to the local level. You're supporting, harboring such actions. So just say definitely, I consider it to be a terror attack.
1: Yeah. And also just ad-libbing Johnny, but also speaking to your question about alluding to the timeline of terrorism. The timeline of terrorism was what we presented to show the board how they have allowed and harbored a culture of terrorism in Senatopia for the last 5 years, starting with Rodney Rucker to Andre Burton to Amaya and Anaya to Mark Bashur to Brishari Faulkner, all the way up to Quintavious Easton, all the way up to Cornwall. And so what has to be understood, Sarah, is that we cannot allow for this type of power to be held in the hands of this type of evil. Okay? The systematic injustice and the systematic racism that's terrorizing people's humanity. We cannot continue to allow that type of audacious power where people can kill people's children and go home and eat with theirs.
0: Okay.
1: On a taxpayer dime. We cannot allow that. So it's representative of that. And if we have a state level political apparatus that protects that type of injustice, then we have to build a state level apparatus to fight that. SCAD is organically formed out of the oppression and the pain of the people. And we're going to continue to galvanize until we have a strong enough component activated to fight against this type of racism.
0: One thing for sure, Black lives matter. And I've been blessed to live 67 years, and we have hired, paid, sponsored the bullet, sponsored the gun that has taken the life of our one-year-old. And see, biologically, no, Cohen is not my child, but spiritually, emotionally, that's our job as mothers, is to protect and nurture. We'll walk in the streets if necessary. We will wear t-shirts. We will organize. Sarah, this is actually very traumatic, to say the least. It makes me not sleep at night. I think about it constantly. Because you know what? If you are hired, appointed, however you get the position, to protect and serve, and you find no value in a one-year-old life, it's sad to think of what you will do to an adult. If you do not value a one-year-old baby's life, the rest of us are just at will. So I just appreciate the opportunity and to say that this is a long problem, a history for Senatopia.
2: And that was the voice of Johnny Lester Houston, part of the Senatopia Committee for Accountability and Transparency. And we've also been talking to Patrick Lumbamba, the founder. Thank you so much for joining us on Law and Disorder from Mississippi. Thank you so much for the work that you do and for joining us today.
0: Thank you.
1: Thank you, Sarah.

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0: Ramin, really appreciate you having me on the show. The war on terror was always a construct to be waged, never quite to be ended, that involved a tremendous violent exertion of American power as a demonstration effect to, on the theory that it would ward off the next 9/11. A whole lot of regimes around the world, rising powers, looking for their own advantage, saw what the United States was constructing and realized they wanted that for themselves. Eventually, that would be Vladimir Putin rejecting U.S. Unipolar hegemony and deciding that much as the United States in Iraq wanted the ability to attack its adversaries before they had a chance to, you know, allegedly attack them, so too Russia would reserve that right for itself. We see that most recently in Ukraine. In China, they looked at the Muslims of their Xinjiang province and decided they wanted to construct the same sort of panopticon and repressive apparatus of surveillance and re-education. In their sense, we didn't have that part here, but certainly the surveillance and the law enforcement repression of Muslims inside the United States. And in Israel, they looked at the United States as going on an open-ended war against what certainly subtextually to very many was on Islam, and said to themselves, finally, the United States is going to act the way we seek to act against the Palestinians. And the long legacy of that is on display in the genocide of the Palestinian people.
1: And Spencer, you write in that same piece about going yourself to Israel in December 2001. If you could talk about what happened during that visit and what you were told by the people you spoke to.
0: Indeed. In 2001, in December, I went on a junket by the American Jewish Committee for college student journalists like myself. What we heard from Israelis of a variety of different stripes was that finally the United States understands what Israel has experienced. And they didn't understand that. They certainly didn't interpret that to us student journalists in any material sense, emerging from any historical context of the dispossession and land theft over generations of the Palestinian people, but instead interpreted Israeli history as the manifestation of 9/11, that this had been a religious conflict that admitted of no material solution and accordingly had no diplomatic settlement. The implication being that much as the United States was seeing itself justified as waging an open-ended war against Islam, so too the United States must support Israel in waging an open-ended conflict against Palestinians that were defined by often the Islamic faith, the racing Palestinian Christian, and other secular identities, but overwhelmingly a war not to be limited by American pressure.
1: And Spencer, if you could talk about how 9/11, the effects of 9/11, continue to reverberate today. Talk about the election of Trump and how it's connected to 9/11 and what followed, as well as now another war of attrition in Iran.
0: Most certainly. We saw, beginning at the very outset of the war on terror, our leaders told us to understand 9/11 as an assault of a foreign civilization, one that had nothing to do with the consequences of American extractive and exploitative foreign policy in the Muslim world or its support for Israel. It was given that interpretation, gave that interpretation to us in order to not question what U.S. foreign policy had been and what it was about to become. Then it was a disaster. The wars in Iraq and Afghanistan became nightmares, and they were easy for a demagogue to attribute to the weakness of American elites that sought to limit this war against what they had already said was a marauding, rapacious, and irrational foreign civilization. A great deal of its believers were already inside the United States, and that would justify a campaign of repression inside the United States against them and against other other immigrants. From the start, a nativist strain in American politics said that immigration was the handmaiden of terrorism, and that the institutions that sought to restrict that response to evicting those immigrants, campaigns of surveillance and deportation, were essentially no better than the handmaidens of terrorism themselves, all of which contributed a great deal. It was almost like a hollowing out of American institutional capacity to inhibit nativism that opened the door to people like Donald Trump. And with all of the Trump and MAGA movement's rhetoric of violence, it was, I would argue, inevitable that while they postured themselves as critics of the war on terror, they would simply wage it more violently and more expansively. That's exactly what we're seeing in Iran right now, and it's what we're seeing on our streets with ICE, a creation of 9/11 that is acting essentially like a death squad.
2: And in the last 20 seconds, President Trump now says at his midterm national convention in Dallas that the war will end right after the midterm elections. Your final comment, Spencer Ackerman.
0: Over the 25 years of the war on terror, various presidents have portrayed to the United States like they can control the consequences of the overwhelming violence they have unleashed. They've never been able to do so. They won't be able to do so now.
2: Spencer Ackerman, Pulitzer Prize-winning, National Magazine Award-winning reporter, author of Reign of Terror, How the 9/11 Era Destabilized America and Produced Trump, also author of Forever War's newsletter, speaking to us from Brooklyn, New York. This is Democracy Now!, democracynow.org. I'm Amy Goodman with Nermeen Sheikh.
1: We end today's show with a look at the human, budgetary, and environmental costs of these forever wars. According to the latest numbers from the Nonpartisan Costs of War Project at Brown University, close to 1 million people were killed due to war violence in Afghanistan, Iraq, Pakistan, Yemen, Syria, and beyond. At least half of them are estimated to be civilians. The indirect death toll from these wars is far higher, between 3.6 and 3.8 million people.
2: In terms of budget costs, the U.S. federal government has spent more than $8 trillion on the post-9/11 wars through 2021. For more, we're joined by Nita Crawford, the co-founder of the Costs of War Project. In these last few minutes that we have, lay out the costs of war as we are here today on this 25th anniversary of the 9/11 attacks.
3: Well, you've already touched on the direct death, the killing that results when bombs and bullets and fire are rained down on people and the soldiers who are fighting for the United States and its allies die. But there's the indirect death, the consequences of the destruction of infrastructure, which can be two or three times the number of people who are injured. And this is because there's no longer hospitals or health care available to people because food has been production has been disrupted. So the harm to bodies is substantial. A second harm, which Spencer Ackerman discussed briefly, was the harm to U.S. democracy. There's decreased congressional and judicial oversight of the executive, increased executive power. There's been a decline in the rule of law. The United States waged preventive war in Iraq. That's a real consequence, which has led to more easily waging war in Iran. So there's the human toll, the political consequences, and the environmental consequences are devastating because not only did the United States increase its use of force immediately after the attack on Afghanistan began, the United States military has increased its use of force even after those wars ended. The United States has a global military presence, more than 750 bases around the world, and its presence has caused environmental harm because of the greenhouse gas emissions associated with the world's largest petroleum user, which is the Department of Defense. So it's human, political, and now just to conclude with the economic costs, which are increased debt to the United States, increased military spending, but also because these wars were not paid for through taxes like previous wars. They were paid for by borrowing. The United States debt has grown, and the interest to pay the debt will be coming out of the Treasury for many years to come. So the consequences are all around us.
2: I want to thank you so much for being with us, Nita Crawford, co-founder of the Costs of War Project, which we will link to. That does it for our show. Tomorrow, on September 11th, we'll be joined by Jamil Jaffer and Asmat Khan, who have been running an event, The Forever War and the First Amendment, a symposium on how the war on terror has shaped the freedoms of speech and the press. I'll be speaking on September 17th after the screening of Steal the Story, Please, about Democracy Now! In Bayshore, New York. I can't wait to go home to see my friends at Bayshore High School. Then on September 22nd, we'll be at the IFC for the screening of the film with Tia Lesson and Carl Diehl. That does it for our show. I'm Amy Goodman with Nermeen Sheikh for another edition of Democracy Now!, democracynow.org, the War and Peace Report.
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6: The future is on the line. Democracy hangs in the balance. The stakes couldn't be higher.
7: It's Thursday, September 10th, 2026. You're listening to The Stakes on KPFA. I'm Teresa Wersbianska with Scott Baba. This week, we examine rising Islamophobia during election 2026 with CARE's Zahra Bilou, and we hear from Georgia organizer Reverend Kiana Jones-Moore about the controversy surrounding Republican Mike Collins, which Senator John Ossoff has been sounding the alarm about. And in Dallas, Trump rallies Republicans at the party's first ever midterm convention this week. All that and more after these news headlines.
8: I'm Max Pringle with these headlines. The Supreme Court has again rejected Missouri congressional maps backed by President Trump. It's a loss for Republicans trying to maintain control of the House in the fast-approaching midterm elections. Today's decision appears to clear the way for the use of the old map, as the state's highest court had ordered. It's part of a pitched court battle that has created confusion for voters and others shortly before the ballots begin going out for the November elections. The maps were drawn to help Republicans gain an additional U.S. House seat. It's the second time the Supreme Court has refused to keep the Trump-backed maps in place. The Iran-backed Houthi rebel group has taken control of Yemen's strategic Red Sea port city of Mocha. Houthi and Yemeni officials confirmed the takeover. This move could bring them closer to controlling a critical waterway to the Red Sea. Mocha had been held by forces aligned with Yemen's internationally recognized government. The Houthis have been fighting a civil war with the government since 2014. The war killed some 400,000 people and displaced millions. Some 4.5 million people are still internally displaced, creating one of the world's worst humanitarian crises. The renewed fighting now threatens a fragile truce that took effect in 2022. Meanwhile, Saudi-backed Yemeni government forces launched airstrikes targeting Houthi reinforcements west of Taiz. Clashes also continued along Yemen's western coast. President Trump headlined the first day of the Republican midterm convention Wednesday in Dallas. Trump pledged to give every American adult $5,000 if the Republicans retain control of the Congress in November. Experts say that's highly dubious. More from Jagrute Darve.
9: In many ways, it was a typical Donald Trump speech. For more than an hour, he took jibes at his predecessor, Joe Biden, and the Democrats, saying they have a radical left agenda, blaming them for price rises in the US and illegal immigration, among other things. He repeated his false claim that he won the presidency three times and suggested the Hormuz Strait should be renamed the Trump Strait. Fact-checkers had a busy night, verifying many of his claims, from the revenues his administration has collected from tariffs to the country's murder rate. He vowed to campaign for Republicans in battleground states and said the party does well when he's on the ticket, so they should pretend he is. But not everyone seems to agree. Some Republicans in tight races are privately saying they're avoiding mentioning the president on the campaign trail. Experts say the midterms tend to be referendums on the incumbent in the White House. And with his escalating trade war with Canada, unpopular war with Iran, and voters' concerns about affordability, Donald Trump is facing some tough headwinds in the run-up to November.
8: That's Jagrute Darve. Wholesale inflation picked up last month after cooling earlier this summer, as higher oil and gas prices stemming from the Iran war are keeping costs high. The Labor Department's Producer Price Index, which captures inflation before it reaches consumers, rose 5.4% last month from a year ago. That's up from 4.7% in July. Inflation has shown some signs of easing in recent months, but is still high, frustrating consumers who are struggling with more expensive gas, groceries, clothing, and other essentials. Oil prices globally topped $100 a barrel this week on renewed fighting in the Middle East. Meanwhile, the European Central Bank is raising interest rates to cool inflation from surging oil prices connected to the Iran war. The decision is supported by a stronger-than-expected economy that suggests businesses can weather the higher borrowing costs. The central bank for the 21 EU member states that use the euro currency raised its benchmark rate today by a quarter percentage point to 2.50%. at a meeting held in Berlin, away from the bank's Frankfurt headquarters. The bank last raised rates at its June 11th meeting, then hit pause at its July 23rd session. Remarks by European Central Bank President Christine Lagarde at her news conference will be parsed by market analysts and investors for clues about whether more interest rate increases are coming. Russia has struck Ukraine with drone and missile strikes overnight, killing at least a dozen people. The attacks came after Ukraine launched its deepest strikes into Russian territory since the start of the war. The strikes hit gas facilities in western Siberia. More from Daria Bondarchuk in Moscow.
10: Russia and Ukraine exchanged strikes amid renewed efforts by the United States to resume peace negotiations between the warring sides. At least two people killed in Russian strikes on Ukraine, while the country's president, Volodymyr Zelensky, is in Canada for talks. Russian strikes also interrupted a visit by a delegation of German officials heading to Ukraine. They had to be evacuated from a train during an air raid alert before arriving to Kyiv. Meanwhile, Ukraine's drones reached Russian energy infrastructure some 3,000 kilometers away from the border, sparking a fire at an industrial facility in the city of Novy Urengoy, considered Russia's gas capital, located just south of the Arctic Circle.
8: That's Daria Bondarchuk. Aid groups said this week that 36 health facilities in Sudan are closing this year due to global aid cuts. This worsens an already dire humanitarian situation in a country torn by more than 3 years of war. Carl Skow is with the World Food Program.
11: People are dying as a consequence of these cuts. But beyond that, it's also fueling this conflict, and it's fueling broader regional instability. And so, you know, it is important that the world pays attention and that they really now try to bring an end to this conflict. and that they provide the resources necessary to keep people alive.
8: The Sudan civil war has killed at least 60,000 people and displaced 13 million, although the UN estimates that the casualty rates are likely far higher, making it the world's worst humanitarian crisis. More aid organizations are pulling out, leaving clinics without necessary medicine or funding. One aid group said the loss of 36 health clinics will affect more than 470,000 people. A researcher at San Francisco-based Anthropic resigned over concerns about what he called irresponsible development of artificial intelligence. Jacob Coxon worked at Anthropic and OpenAI. He shared his worries about unsafe development practices and underestimating AI's capabilities on social media this week. His post reached nearly 100 million people and sparked widespread online discussion. He warned that AI models could soon become superhuman systems and threaten human life. Both Anthropic and OpenAI faced scrutiny this summer when their models accessed real computer systems without human authorization. The companies paused some evaluations to implement more monitoring measures. Both the companies are locked in a race to compete with each other and international AI firms. Meanwhile, Governor Gavin Newsom signed two bills into law Wednesday that established the first framework in the country requiring independent third-party audits and assessments of artificial intelligence systems. SB 813 creates a framework for independent verification organizations to assess AI systems and models for compliance with state law. AB 1405 creates a state registry for AI auditors and sets standards for their independence, transparency, and integrity. That's according to the governor's signing statement. Both OpenAI and Anthropic support the new laws. California has enacted a series of AI-related measures over the past few years. The moves are intended to fill in for the lack of federal regulation of the industry. Helena Foulkes has defeated Rhode Island Governor Dan McKee in the state's Democratic primary. The Foulkes win ends McKee's bid for a second full term. McKee's defeat marks the first time in more than 30 years that a sitting Rhode Island governor has been beaten in a primary. He is the first governor in any U.S. state to lose a primary since 2018. Foulkes is a former senior executive at CVS and the retailer Hudson Bay. She narrowly lost to McKee in a more crowded primary field in 2022. In their rematch, Foulkes has benefited from public exasperation over McKee's handling of a bridge replacement project in the state capital, Providence. Those are the headlines. I'm Max Pringle on KPFA.
12: You're listening to The Stakes on KPFA. I'm Scott Baba with Teresa Wersbianska. This year, the country commemorates 25 years since the 9/11 attacks. Since that time, Muslim communities have seen increasing discrimination, and election 2026 is yet another venue for anti-Muslim attacks. Despite this, Muslim candidates continue to rack up wins around the country. We speak with Zara Ballou, Executive Director of the Council on Arab-Islamic Relations San Francisco Bay Area Office, to discuss increasing Islamophobia in American discourse. Also, racism in Georgia. Democratic Senator John Ossoff calls out opponent Republican Mike Collins for the second time this week to testify in response to alleged misuse of taxpayer funds and ties to racist and anti-Semitic propaganda. We'll speak with organizer and activist Reverend Kiana Jones Moore for reactions from that state. Also, Trumpapalooza, the president's midterm convention, is in effect in Dallas, in an effort to drum up support for MAGA candidates. Teresa, what's the latest on that?
13: Thanks, Scott. I actually watched almost the entire thing, and here is what happened. Republicans kicked off their first ever midterm convention Wednesday in Dallas, and President Donald Trump put himself at the center of his party's effort to hold onto control of Congress in November. The two-day gathering, which continues Thursday, brings together Republican lawmakers, candidates, donors, and party officials. Vice President J.D. Vance is among the featured speakers, along with House Speaker Mike Johnson, Senate Republican leaders, and Texas officials, including Senator Ted Cruz and a slew of other speakers and supporters. Wanda Lipto, a Texas border resident, rallied the crowd around building a border wall and supporting the president.
14: During President Trump's first term, we saw the border wall take shape around us. During the Biden years, the border was completely open. That is why I thank God that Donald Trump was elected for a second term.
13: The speakers are highlighting the Trump administration's agenda on taxes, immigration, health care, manufacturing, and what Republicans call, quote, election integrity. Majority Whip Tom Emmer whipped the crowd into a frenzy over what he said is the main fight during these elections.
15: On November 3rd, show up and vote Republican up and down the ballot. President Trump's America First agenda is at stake. As we celebrate 250 years of the greatest nation in the history of the world, let's make sure that when we wake up the morning after Election Day, we know we did everything we could to defeat socialism so that our kids can celebrate America's 300th birthday.
13: The no tax on tips idea has also been a message on replay during this event, as well as anti-trans messaging. The state of Texas features prominently at the event. Texas Governor Greg Abbott and Attorney General Ken Paxton are also highlighted speakers. Paxton vies to win a seat in deep red Texas that currently shows his Democratic opponent, James Tallarico, leading by up to 4 points in recent polling. This convention comes as Trump's approval rating has fallen to about 33% heading into the midterms, with polls showing concerns about the war with Iran, inflation, and the rising cost of living weighing on public opinion. But the main attraction at the event was Trump, of course, keynoting the event. He stressed his perceived accomplishments during his second term and urged his supporters to vote red in the midterm elections.
15: So I'm asking you to pretend that I'm on the ballot. I'm on the ballot. I'm on the ballot. Just one more time. Because if we lose, you're going to lose your border. You're going to lose your tax cuts. You're going to lose your safety and security. You're going to lose your wealth. Our country is going through hell. You will be going through hell just like you did just 2 years ago. We went through hell.
13: Trump also debuted an idea called the Trump Dividend Check, which promises Americans $5,000 should Republicans maintain control of Congress. Some critics are suggesting voters not hold their breath on that promise. Brett Mesilas from Midas Touch Network posted that mostly this convention has thus far been not as well attended as the GOP had maybe hoped, pointing to footage showing empty seats. And he says, ultimately, it's just been a bit bizarre.
16: And just like everything these people get up there and say is either projection or just something completely bizarre, like Ana Paulina Luna went up and her whole speech was about how public service should not be a pathway to private wealth with Donald Trump as the president. On that note, Steve Scalise was talking about fraud and he said, remember the billions of dollars they were stealing from your money? These people are going to go to jail because President Trump is in the White House. Tom Emmer was ranting and raving, saying this is an election between America-loving patriots and extremists, between freedom and tyranny, shouting these people are sick. I agree, but not in the way that he's saying it. And most of these people have just been screaming about communism and trans people and things like that.
13: Day two will feature Vice President J.D. Vance as the headline speaker, along with Texas Republicans Greg Abbott, Dan Patrick, and Ted Cruz, before President Trump returns to close the convention Thursday night.
12: The Trump administration asked the Supreme Court on Sunday for the third time in 6 weeks and the second time since Thursday to allow new restrictions on mail-in ballots after a federal judge in Massachusetts extended an order blocking key parts of a postal service rule tied to President Trump's executive order on mail voting. United States District Judge Indira Talwani issued a preliminary injunction on Friday barring the administration from requiring states to comply with provisions of the rule, including ballot envelope design requirements and submission of voter data to a postal service portal. Solicitor General D. John Sauer argued the order threatens the election timeline, writing that ballots have already begun going out in North Carolina, with Alabama and at least five other states set to follow within days. He warned, quote, once these ballot envelopes enter the mail stream, there is no retrieving them, and that continued delay, quote, risks sowing confusion and chaos. In her injunction, Talwani had made roughly the same argument in stopping the rule, writing, quote, plaintiff states are required under state law to mail millions of ballots to voters on a prescribed time frame. As detailed below, they are unable to pivot this late in the election cycle, nearly guaranteeing significant disenfranchisement for eligible voters. Meanwhile, Sauer pushed back on separate claims the rule federalizes elections, which under the Constitution are under the purview of states and sometimes Congress. He wrote that it, quote, imposes only modest envelope design and addressee information requirements. He also argued states, quote, cannot choose to use federal mail to carry out their elections, but then insists that their election-related mail is somehow exempt from Postal Service's rulemaking authority. Voting rights advocates have called the effort unconstitutional, arguing there's no evidence states could comply with the rule this close to the election without disenfranchising male voters, and accusing the administration of manufacturing confusion rather than protecting election integrity. Justice Ketanji Brown Jackson, who handles emergency appeals from Massachusetts, had ordered challengers to respond by yesterday. The Supreme Court has so far allowed the administration's plan to proceed procedurally without ruling on its underlying legality.
13: In New Hampshire, voters have chosen the candidates who will compete for an open U.S. Senate seat in November. Democratic Congressman Chris Pappas defeated progressive challenger Karishma Manzoor in the Democratic primary. And former Republican Senator John Sununu defeated former Massachusetts Senator Scott Brown for the Republican nomination. The November race is for the seat being vacated by Democratic Senator Jeanne Shaheen, and it could be important for control of the U.S. Senate. Pappas campaigned as a moderate Democrat with the backing of much of the party establishment. Manzoor ran to his left, emphasizing Medicare for all, taxing the wealthy, and opposition to U.S. support for Israel. Pappas won with roughly 63% of the vote to Manzoor's 35%, according to preliminary results. In his victory speech, Pappas turned his attention towards President Donald Trump's economic message, particularly Trump's promise of a new, quote, golden age.
17: Now, Donald Trump thinks all of this is just a hoax. In fact, he says we're living in a golden age. Well, I think he's living on another planet, because does this feel like a golden age to you? Now, it might be a golden age if you're a member of the Epstein class. It might be a golden age if you're a contributor to the new ballroom buying special treatment. It might be a golden age if you're connected and can land a no-bid contract. And it might be a golden age if you're cut in on the corruption that's out in the open in Washington.
13: Pappas argued that New Hampshire families are still struggling with the cost of housing, groceries, and health care. On the Republican side, John Sununu won decisively over Scott Brown, taking roughly 69% of the vote in early returns.
18: We've got a winning team. We've also got a winning message, right? From the first day of this campaign, we focused on the issues important to voters across New Hampshire, right? Economy, jobs. How do we bring down the cost of living?
13: Sununu is a former New Hampshire senator who served one term from 2003 to 2009. He lost his seat to Democrat Jeanne Shaheen and is now seeking a return to the Senate. President Trump endorsed Sununu despite the former senator's past criticism of Trump. After the results were called, Scott Brown was giving his concession speech when Sununu called him on the phone. Brown took the call in front of his supporters, congratulated Sununu, and wished him well in the general election.
19: That's given me a chance to really not owe anybody anything, and this is John right here, so thank you. Let me just take it live. Senator, how are you? Don't be. It's all good. yes, it's all good. But listen, congratulations and best to you and your family. Thank you. Yep, bye-bye. So that's how you do it in New Hampshire. You do it the New Hampshire way. You know, when it's over, you join forces.
13: The Senate results were not the only ones in New Hampshire. In the first congressional district, Pappas's departure created an open seat. Democrat Stephanie Shaheen, the daughter of retiring Senator Jean Shaheen, narrowly won the Democratic nomination. She will face Republican Anthony DiLorenzo, who won the GOP primary and was endorsed by President Trump. And in the second congressional district, Democratic Representative Maggie Goodlender won her primary, setting up a rematch with Republican Lily Tang Williams, who also won her party's nomination.
12: In Rhode Island, voters went to the polls Wednesday for the state's primary election, and Democratic Governor Dan McKee has been defeated in his bid for another term. Former CVS executive Helena Foulkes won the Democratic nomination, ousting McKee in a rematch of their 2022 primary contest. Foulkes made McKee's handling of the Washington Bridge reconstruction a central issue in her campaign. McKee defended the decision to close the bridge, saying it was necessary for public safety, but Foulkes argued the prolonged disruption showed a failure of leadership. Foulkes took around 67% of the vote over McKee's 37%. She will now be heavily favored in November in the heavily Democratic state. The Supreme Court ruled Friday that political parties are entitled to the same discounted television ad rates as individual candidates, a decision expected to benefit Republicans heading into the midterms. The unsigned 8-1 ruling reversed a Fourth Circuit decision that had limited the discount, known as the lowest unit charge, to candidates alone. The court found Republican committees would likely suffer irreparable harm without it, writing that higher rates would be, quote, hampering their efforts to reach the electorate in the critical weeks leading up to the midterms. They also wrote that the injury, quote, implicates their First Amendment rights to speak and coordinate their political activities freely. Justice Ketanji Brown Jackson dissented, arguing agencies shouldn't be able to sidestep judicial review through delay, since the FCC has yet to rule on a pending challenge from Democratic candidates. The dispute stems from an FCC notice extending the low-cost rate to party committees, not just candidates. Because Republican Party committees generally hold larger cash reserves than Democratic ones, while individual Democratic candidates tend to outraise Republicans, the change is expected to favor the GOP. The RNC currently holds more than $130 million, compared to roughly $9.5 million for the DNC. FCC Commissioner Ana Gomez, the panel's only Democrat, warned that the ruling, combined with an earlier decision lifting limits on coordinated party spending, quote, opens the door to a flood of dark money, while cash-strapped broadcasters absorb the cost. The four Democratic candidates who challenged the notice, Senator John Ossoff, former Senator Sherrod Brown, former Governor Roy Cooper, and Representative Kirsten McDonald Rivett, argued the change would flood airwaves with party spending. The nonpartisan Campaign Legal Center warned the FCC's interpretation, quote, has no limiting principle. A new poll finds Americans are heading into the 2026 midterm elections with significant concerns about the security and integrity of the voting process. Nearly three-quarters say they're worried about multiple aspects of elections, including political leaders pressuring election officials and possible voter intimidation at polling places. Nadia Ramlagan reports.
20: A new Gallup Charles F. Kettering Foundation poll finds more than 70% of Americans are worried about different parts of the election process. According to poll results, 67% of respondents worry political leaders will pressure election officials to change election outcomes, and 52% are concerned about people gathering near polling sites to intimidate voters or discourage them from casting ballots. Derek Barker, Senior Research Initiatives Program Officer for the foundation, says elected leaders must take these results seriously.
21: If large numbers of people start to doubt this fundamental process, you could see authoritarianism, political violence become more acceptable. So we think this is a warning sign.
20: Last month, a federal judge dismissed a case brought against the Commonwealth by the Trump administration over the state's refusal to hand over voter information. According to Campaign Legal Center, the Department of Justice continues to pressure states to sign agreements that would require them to remove voters from the voter rolls if they're flagged as ineligible by the federal government. Barker stresses that elected officials should use momentum on election security issues to enact reforms.
21: There could be an opening here for leaders across the spectrum to come together and reach a grand bargain on reform, and that would be supported by a very solid majority.
20: According to the Kentucky Secretary of State's office, the state ensures election security through strict offline voting technology and paper audit trails. State law makes it a felony to connect any voting tabulation or machine device to the internet. This is Nadia Ramlagan for Kentucky News Connection.
12: In Missouri, dueling court orders have created new uncertainty for Missouri's congressional map just 8 weeks before Election Day. A federal judge on Tuesday temporarily blocked the state from using its old districts. That came moments after the U.S. Supreme Court let stand a ruling from Missouri's top court to use the old districts instead of new ones backed by President Donald Trump. This legal battle has left voters unsure about their districts. Missouri's top court ruled against the new map due to a petition for a statewide vote. The federal judge's order remains for 14 days, allowing time for more court proceedings. Missouri's Republican election officials say they are prepared to follow the order.
22: As Virginians head to the polls for this year's midterm election, the future of Medicaid and Affordable Care Act subsidies is emerging as a key issue, with healthcare advocates and candidates warning that recent federal cuts could put rural hospitals at risk and leave hundreds of thousands of Virginians facing higher insurance costs or going without coverage. Zamon Perez reports.
23: As Virginians prepare to cast ballots in this year's midterm election, candidates and healthcare advocates are calling on Republicans to rescind cuts to Medicaid and enhance Affordable Care Act tax credits. Last year, Republicans in Congress passed H.R. 1, which cuts $1 trillion in Medicaid spending over the next decade. With those cuts, the Virginia Joint Commission on Healthcare estimates 13 of 36 rural hospitals in the Commonwealth are at risk of closure. Former Congressman Tom Perriello is running for his seat in Virginia's 5th Congressional District. He explains that facility closures in rural areas will inevitably affect urban healthcare systems, too.
24: It's not just screwing over rural communities. Where do you think those patients are going? They're coming to Charlottesville and to Lynchburg, where we then have longer wait lines, we have a larger number of uncompensated care, and do you think the insurance companies take the loss? No, they pass it on to the rest of us.
23: Republicans in Congress argued the ACA tax credits were only supposed to be temporary, and their lapse saved billions of taxpayer dollars. Medicaid cuts, meanwhile, were intended to root out waste, fraud, and abuse, while encouraging adult recipients without children to enter into the workforce. Republicans also denied Democratic efforts to extend enhanced Affordable Care Act tax credits, which lapsed earlier this year. Premiums on ACA health insurance plans increased by 58% on average, leading hundreds of thousands of people in Virginia to forego coverage, according to health policy organization KFF. Christina Rivera, with the nonprofit Called to Justice, says Republicans in Congress who voted for it deserve to feel ashamed.
25: Their votes should keep them up at night. That every day that goes by is their missed opportunity and their failure to do right by their constituents and to reverse these cuts and bring back the tax credits.
23: An estimated 100,000 Virginians were impacted when the tax credits ended. That includes those who have paid higher premiums, lower their coverage amount to keep costs down, or go without coverage altogether. I'm Simone Perez, Virginia News Connection.
22: Georgia Democratic Senator John Ossoff is again demanding that his Republican Senate opponent,
13: Congressman Mike Collins testify in a federal investigation into the alleged misuse of taxpayer money by Collins's congressional office.
0: I want to remind you that my opponent, the bigot Congressman Mike Collins, is under federal investigation for the illegal misuse of tax dollars. And it's now been 1 week since I demanded that Mike Collins commit to testifying in this probe, which he has stonewalled and obstructed, according to the Office of Congressional Conduct.
13: Ossoff made the demand during a virtual press conference on Friday, 1 week after first calling on Collins to commit to testifying. Ossoff cited a report from the Office of Congressional Conduct, which he says found that Collins had not responded to communications or requests from the office and had refused to cooperate. Ossoff said the office recommended that a subpoena be issued to compel Collins's testimony. He accused Collins of misleading reporters and Georgia voters by saying he had cooperated with the investigation when he in fact had not.
0: And I want to remind the press, because I know some of you asked the congressman this question and he claimed that he had cooperated, that in fact he has not cooperated with this probe.
13: Collins has also faced questions over his association with a neo-Nazi propagandist who, according to reporting cited by Ossoff, has been producing content from property owned by Collins. Ossoff repeatedly called on Collins to say whether his business had paid the man. He described Collins as a bigot and said the issue should be disqualifying for a candidate for the Senate.
0: He still refuses to answer whether his business has paid the neo-Nazi propagandist based on his property. Again, just step back and consider that a sitting member of Congress and a candidate for the U.S. Senate in the most pivotal battleground Senate race in the country has, based on his property as we speak, one of the nation's most influential and widely followed neo-Nazi propagandists.
13: Ossoff also addressed a new campaign ad that he said uses an AI-generated likeness of him. The ad appears to show an AI version of Ossoff sitting in a salon chair while having his hair and nails done. Ossoff called the ad a deep fake and said it should be taken down. He said the use of AI to fabricate political advertising threatens truthful political debate. Recent polling has given Ossoff a lead and his campaign has raised significantly more money than Collins, but Ossoff said he is running every day as if he is behind and is taking nothing for granted. He wants Mike Collins to commit to testifying in the federal investigation into the alleged misuse of taxpayer money. Joining us now to discuss, Reverend Kiana Jones-Moore is a community organizer, social justice activist, and environmental justice advocate from South DeKalb, Georgia. She has more than 15 years of experience organizing around issues including childcare, education, gun violence, labor and economic justice, reproductive rights, and environmental racism. She has worked with voting rights organizations, including the New Georgia Project, and serves as co-pastor of Park Avenue Baptist Church in Atlanta.
1: Well, thanks for speaking with me today. All right. So we are looking at the Georgia Senate race right now, and I was just watching Senator John Ossoff on C-SPAN for yet another address to reporters calling on his opponent, Mike Collins, to respond to and testify in response to a federal investigation into the alleged misuse of taxpayer money, and then also to his ties to like white supremacist figures and neo-Nazis that are in his orbit. If you've been following this at all, what are your initial thoughts?
2: Yeah, I don't necessarily know if Ossoff sees this as effective campaign strategy, because he believes that showing Mike Collins as a white supremacist is going to hurt him in this election. because the reality of it is that some people will vote for Mike Collins because he is a white supremacist. It is the same reason why President Trump is now in his second term, because there are some people who identify with those ideologies and they are okay with people knowing that. They're okay leaning into that. I'm a little bit confused, honestly, because if John Ossoff is going to call on Mike Collins to talk about his connection to Nazism and white supremacy, then Mike Collins might also call on John Ossoff to talk about his affiliation to AIPAC and whether he's funded by AIPAC. I think that's a double-edged sword that John Ossoff has to be really careful about using, and when thinking about how to walk these lines in demanding answers for whether it's a federal investigation into the misuse of taxpayer dollars, or if it is social connections, then John Ossoff has to understand that those things go both ways. And Mike Collins right now seems to be winning the narrative simply because he is making things really plain to people. A lot of the ads that we see here in Georgia from Mike Collins just talk about what John Ossoff has voted for that has caused people to pay more money out of their pockets, or caused people to have less money in their Social Security checks, or it's resulted in cuts to Medicaid or Medicare. Ossoff hasn't been doing that same type of messaging. So I think it's important right now for Ossoff to really double down on being pointed in his messaging, and also either highlighting his own accomplishments as a sitting senator versus what Mike Collins has done or not done. I'm not seeing that from Ossoff right now.
1: Yeah, I think it's interesting how you're saying this could actually backfire on Ossoff in some ways. Do you think that what he's saying has the potential to move voters in Georgia, or is he really just talking to his base and he's talking to Democrats and energizing them for people who already oppose Collins and already support him? Or do you think people might actually move one way or the other?
2: The only people who would be moved, very honestly, are people who identify as Republican but not MAGA Republican. Those people would want very much not to be associated or think that they are responsible for voting into office someone who is a white supremacist and connected to Nazism. But the other people who are really paying attention are already, as you said, John Ossoff's base. And very honestly, I don't think that John Ossoff is doing himself any favors by putting out this line of questioning toward Mike Collins, because it's still taking away from Ossoff talking about himself and what he's done, what he seeks to do, the things that have been successful that he wants to build on, how it is that he might have even thought that some things he did in the past were a misstep and how he would correct that going forward. I just think he's missing a real opportunity to showcase and highlight himself by wasting that energy poking at something that may or may not be a thing.
1: Yeah, and he's already leading in the polls, Ossoff is. So he says repeatedly that he's running as if he's behind and he's not taking anything for granted. So he's going, you know, full steam ahead. And yeah, like, unfortunately, like you said, racist and bigoted candidates are sometimes like the draw for some people, unfortunately. And that's maybe not anything new in this country, and especially during this, you know, era. But at the same time, we do see Collins courting black voters. Do you think it's realistic that a candidate could, like Collins, could win statewide office without appealing to communities of color?
2: No, you cannot win a statewide office here in Georgia without appealing to communities of color in some way. And I will say that what you see with Collins courting communities of color, we see the same thing in the governor's race here between Keisha Lance Bottoms and Rick Jackson. And I think that this is the biggest mistake of the Democratic Party, very honestly, that they take for granted that communities of color who have been historically marginalized are automatically going to vote for them just because of broad Democratic policy. I don't think they want to acknowledge that there are some things that are quite nuanced when it comes to people of color and how it is that we vote. I think they also don't want to acknowledge that in more instances than not, people want to hear things in very plain language. It's one of the reasons why Trump was so appealing. It's one of the reasons why people will vote for a white supremacist knowingly, because they make things plain. We in the Democratic Party at times have a tendency to make things overly complicated because we want to sound sophisticated rather than saying a thing plainly for what it is. And that loses with so many voters, particularly in communities of color where there is a significant wealth gap between us and white people. And many of us are just working two or three jobs to keep the lights on, keep the rent paid, and a few crumbs on the table. We don't have time to sift through and decode what you're saying in this coded language. We want to know, how is this going to affect my ability to keep my family afloat? How is this going to affect my ability to have my children cared for at their doctor's office and dentist's office? How is this going to affect my ability to have some type of quality of life? And because we don't appeal to communities of

0: when a person talks about a voting record, because this is one of the commercials that Mike Collins has that actually gets me the most questions anywhere I go to talk about policy. Did John Ossoff really vote for a bill that would take away from Social Security and Medicare and increase what we have to pay? And many times people just don't understand that, okay, yeah, John Ossoff might have voted for this, but so did the majority of people in Congress because it passed. And also, it is more than likely an omnibus bill that calls on certain things to be cut and other things to be increased with funding. And it's probably something that's just very run of the mill that doesn't make a significant difference. But this is how language gets played with. Just understanding that people here want to know what's the bottom line and how is this going to affect my kitchen table? Will it give me more food at the end of the month? Will it take away food at the end of the month? Will I pay more for my rent? Will I pay less for my rent? Will I have to pay more for healthcare and get less services? Or will I be paying the same thing and get more services? This is the way people need to hear policy and campaign priorities spoken about.
1: Well, thank you so much for speaking with me today.
0: Thank you, Teresa. I appreciate you.
2: We have been speaking with Reverend Kiana Jones-Moore, community organizer and co-pastor of Park Avenue Baptist Church in Atlanta.

0: As the elections get closer, Republicans and Democrats, too, actually, are increasingly making Islam and Muslim political influence a campaign issue. I was reading a Reuters report that just came out, and it finds especially Republican candidates and officials targeting Muslim politicians, communities, and institutions, including Michigan Senate candidate Dr. Abdul El Sayed, who's facing attacks, also from Vice President J.D. Vance. He called El Sayed, quote, very, very evil, and accused him of defending terrorism based on comments El Sayed made after a March attack on a Detroit area synagogue. Also, another example in Texas, Governor Greg Abbott has made Muslim-led development projects an issue, particularly a proposed development near Dallas that opponents have portrayed as an attempt to establish Sharia law. All this rhetoric comes as Muslim Americans are gaining political visibility, with Muslim candidates winning prominent offices around the country. So what does this mean in an increasingly racist and hostile political landscape in the U.S.? Joining me is Zahra Belu, Executive Director of the Council on Arab-Islamic Relations San Francisco Bay Area Office. Thanks for speaking with us today.
1: Thank you so much for having me.
0: So, honestly, after the El Sayed primary victory, I opened social media and then closed social media because the comments were off the chain. But looking into it more formally, I found that the Center for the Study of Organized Hate found that anti-Muslim posts targeting Dr. Abdul El Sayed increased 20-fold in the week after his primary victory. And not to mention the backlash after the election of New York Mayor Soran Mamdani and the success of other Muslim candidates. What is your reaction?
1: I am excited about what November will bring. There has been so much horror over the last several years perpetuated by elected officials across the spectrum. And what we are finally seeing is that the disconnect between the electorate and elected officials is catching up. And people are going to the polls to vote their conscience. They are saying enough is enough. Yes, it is in large part driven by the genocide in Gaza, but it's comfortably driven by the affordability crisis in the United States. And there is a wave of candidates who are connecting the dots in a way that's really resonating.
0: And AIPAC. AIPAC has become an increasingly powerful force in this election and in also Democratic primaries. They've been spending heavily to support candidates who back Israel and oppose

0: opposed candidates who have been critical of Israel. And we're seeing a lot of the electorate are like, huh, maybe not so much. Maybe we don't like this. How do you see AIPAC's role in kind of shaping this debate over Israel and Gaza right now during these midterms?
1: I have been advocating for human rights for Palestinians for well over 20 years. And even just a few years ago, I could not have imagined what a toxic brand AIPAC would have become. I would have hoped for it, but I definitely could not have imagined it. Yes, their spending is increasing, but so is the broader awareness of how problematic everything they do and say and advocate for is. It's amazing to me that elected officials who just a few years ago would not have sat down with Palestinian human rights advocates are now taking pledges not to take a single dollar from AIPAC. At the same time, it's really important that we continue to learn about how money moves in politics, because there are other ways in which pro-Israel dollars could support candidates who claim to disavow AIPAC. There is a lot of progress that's happened and still a lot of work that needs to be done. But every time voters beat dark money in politics, be it AIPAC or other PAC dollars, I take a lap for joy. I'm joking. I don't usually run, but I should.
0: Yeah. And so I think when, you know, we see AIPAC kind of on the run like this, it's not necessarily surprising that, you know, some of the more powerful political forces are going after, you know, the faiths of candidates and, kind of heaping all of this negativity on them. I was just reading a Truth Out article that described, recurring claims linking Al-Sayed to terrorism, Hamas, the Muslim Brotherhood, and an alleged effort to impose Sharia law, which seems to be a recurring theme in some internet propaganda posts. What are the most persistent misconceptions about American Muslims that CAIR is seeing amplified during this election cycle?
1: We are seeing, first and foremost, a 30-plus year high in documented complaints of Islamophobia and anti-Muslim bigotry. The data indicates things are worse today than in the months immediately following the 9/11 attacks more than 25 years ago now. You know, one thing that I think is important to pause for a moment on is these scare tactics around Sharia law. We've seen them in Texas. We've seen them in Florida. And by the way, we've seen them for more than a decade in other states as well. I still recall being a new CAIR executive director and learning that Oklahoma voters had passed a bill attempting to ban Sharia law. And so briefly, for listeners who may have heard the term but aren't familiar, we joke sometimes among Muslims that the word Sharia is, that the phrase Sharia law is in fact redundant, because Sharia is a system of codes, ethics, and laws, and then there is law. So it'd be like law if we translated it. But for people who are like, what is that? It is very much how Muslims live their daily lives, how we pray, what we eat, what we believe is fair and important, and how we treat our workers. So for example, as a California employer, I tell my employees all the time, like, my obligation to California's wage and hour law is, of course, legal, but it's also deeply spiritual. That's what Sharia means for me as a lawyer in California. I pay my workers on time. I make sure that they are paid before, as we say in our teaching, before the sweat dries. But this scare tactic that we are seeing across the country is one that has followed a decline and is now part of an unprecedented increase timed to the beginning of the Israeli genocide in Gaza in 2023. There are now numerous reports that the government of Israel is itself investing in anti-Muslim propaganda because anti-Palestinian narratives are not working. The global narrative has shifted in support of Palestinian human rights. So let's try something else. Let's demonize Muslims who would dare to speak out. And we've seen that targeting Rohan Mandani and Abdul Sayyid. and Aisha Wahab right here in California. Fortunately for all of us, the electorate is not listening. People are more and more electing pro-Palestine candidates, be they Muslim or not.
0: And all of this time that many people are noticing with the rise in Christian nationalism. And of course, we have the First Amendment prohibiting any religious official law in this country. But yeah, so you mentioned some of these candidates, Dr. Wahab, who just won congressional seat here in the Bay Area, first Afghan American member of Congress, which is amazing. So we're seeing a lot of Muslim candidates now becoming increasingly prominent in American politics. What is CARE, or what do you believe political parties and social media platforms that are spreading so much of this anti-Muslim propaganda and also news organizations should be doing differently when candidates' religious identities become a central part of political attacks?
1: You know, one of the things that I dream about is a future in which my religious identity is seen as an asset, not a liability. What that means is that we don't, in fact, ignore people's religious beliefs or motivations. If they have them and they are informing their values and positions, we talk about it. We share it. We learn from it. And if they don't have them, we also talk about what motivates them, right? Religion is an individual motivator. For me, someone's absence of religion may be an individual motivator for them. So I don't want to say that we should be pretending that doesn't exist. But what we should be mindful of is when it is used as a slur, when it is used to demean a candidate whose track record is stellar. We saw this, for example, with Dr. Aisha Wahab, who over and over again, as she has ran for different seats, has been smeared for her background, has been accused of associations with terrorism. Even, I recall a couple of years ago, there were mailers that were sent out that darkened her skin, which again, there's nothing wrong with dark skin, but if that's not your natural color, why are they doing that? And we've seen that with, by the way, candidates across the country. What I worry about is that it will actually get worse with AI, because the lack of any controls of use around AI make it so that even unintentional graphic design meant to smear a candidate could change their features in that way. All this to say, let's let candidates speak for themselves. Let's let their track records, their voting records, and their community engagement history be what we judge them on. And if they have beliefs that motivate them, let's learn more about those rather than smearing them from the onset.
0: That is such a beautiful point to end on. But I just want to ask about Hassan Piker.
1: Oh, gosh, yes.
0: Okay, so I've never even watched his content ever. I mean, which is maybe I should, but he's a podcaster and not a politician, but he's become a major name in this election cycle. Do you have any thoughts on this intense focus on Hassan Piker and whether these are like legitimate concerns over his rhetoric? He said some stuff about 9/11, I think many years ago, that he walked back. And by the way, so did Bill Maher. He said also some kind of similar things. Do you have any thoughts on, is he just like a lightning rod to add more sort of drama and fear and xenophobia to this election?
1: Teresa, is he even a podcaster or is he just a Twitch streamer?
0: I think he publishes on YouTube. I'm not even entirely sure, but okay, yeah, he's a Twitch.
1: Yeah, no. I asked if Hassan Piker is a podcaster versus a Twitch streamer to indicate I don't know. I don't have Twitch. I have many apps. I don't have Twitch.
0: I don't either.
1: I've never heard him speak. I am very familiar with how popular he is, and I have learned in recent months both of the incredibly good work he is doing to speak out for justice.
0: Yeah.
1: As well as the hard reality that he has said some things that he himself has walked back. The truth is, if his job is to speak every day to countless people, he will make mistakes along the way. We are all human. We all do it. I am less inclined to judge someone for something they said one time and then reconsidered, revisited, or rephrased versus a lot of the very dehumanizing language we see from pro-Israel advocates and the right wing on a regular basis. And they don't get condemned. They don't apologize. They don't walk it back. In fact, they double down. And we see that across the board, whether we're talking about right-wing podcasters, right-wing television personalities, and right-wing elected officials. Like, let's talk about what Senator John Fetterman has said, or Congressman Randy Fine has said. Where is the coordinated bipartisan outrage when people are talking about killing babies? And instead, you have a Twitch streamer who said a thing and then apologized. And yet, somehow the entire political system comes down on it. Ultimately, I think it's a distraction. We should be focused on how to elect people who represent our values, and instead elected officials who should be passing bills and budgets and negotiating are on X talking about a Twitch streamer. It feels as though this
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3: This is Choose to be Curious, a show all about curiosity. We talk about research and theory, but mostly it's conversations about how curiosity shows up in work and life. I'm your host, Lynn Borton. Welcome. Come, choose to be curious with us. I was recently invited to give a talk at my local Rotary Club about curiosity and lessons I'd learned from doing this show. It's always fun to have those opportunities to reflect on what exactly I've learned and what more there is still to discover. Inevitably, people wonder about my favorite episodes, a question I carefully and assiduously skirt, and they ask about curiosity practices, the things large and small that guests have taught me. For that talk, and today, I find myself turning to two that came up in conversations with Nobel laureate, physicist Saul Perlmutter. Saul is the guy who established that the expansion of the universe is speeding up, not slowing down. So, no dummy. He suggests any one of us follow scientists' lead and consider the possibility that we're wrong. We can make that easier by trying to gauge how confident we are in our argument. 60%, 99%. Just thinking about how strongly we believe some or all of our position allows us to consider the opposite. Then we can say, okay, if we got this wrong, then what would we do? Maggie Jackson is an award-winning author and journalist who has almost certainly interviewed the likes of Saul. She makes it her business to attend to scientific and social trends, particularly technology's impact on humanity. She joined me here almost 2 years ago to talk about uncertainty as fabulously explored in her 2023 book, Uncertain, The Wisdom and Wonder of Being Unsure. She's gone on to receive all sorts of accolades for the book, including a National Book Award nomination, and generate fascinating conversations in places as diverse as South by Southwest Sydney and the Dubai Future Forum. And now Uncertain is out in paperback. But this is Maggie Jackson, and she's not resting on those laurels and has continued to think about all these issues. And when she told me she's been grappling with uncertainty, curiosity, and AI, well, I jumped. I'm delighted to have Maggie Jackson join me today from Rhode Island. So welcome back, Maggie.
4: Oh, thank you, Lynn. I'm so happy to be back in conversation with you again.
3: Likewise, likewise. So in all of the last couple of years, what has felt most important in the reception to your work on uncertainty?
4: Yeah, that's a good question. And the paperback was actually a great time to reflect, since I wrote a preface and then a discussion guide, which was really interesting. I put on my outsider lens to something that I'm so close to. What feels important? Well, I guess the fact that people are talking about uncertainty, that it's not just a kind of a, you know, four-letter word. And we're still seeing these biases. I think we still see an allergy to uncertainty, I'd say, based not only on our innate unease with being unsure, but also more importantly, with our value systems, kind of worshiping, I would say, efficiency and productivity, that leads us down the path to certainty. So we're still seeing that uphill battle to discover what uncertainty is all about. But the science is there. And I have just been amazed at people coming out to ask questions, and even if they feel fear about uncertainty, to be open to the other sides of uncertainty, or really what uncertainty is all about, an instigator, a provocation for exploration, for curiosity, for exploration of our possibilities.
3: And it's not just the general public that's looking at that, right? I mean, there are researchers who are looking at that relationship as well. And you sent me some research this morning by someone who's been a guest here, Jacqueline Gottlieb. And I want to invite you to talk about what that research illuminated for you, because I think it's exactly on point to this.
4: Yes. And I know that, first of all, the research on uncertainty, the science of uncertainty, our brains on uncertainty is still exploding. I mean, one reason I wrote this book was because I was interested in the topic, but I had no idea how many, many, many different scientists are kind of discovering it in a way. Yeah. And we're moving beyond just talk of uncertainty as probability or risk or, something to eradicate, but we're really understanding how it works, what it does, etc. And there are scientists, as well, of course, who are really digging into the science, as you know, about curiosity. And to pair these is really fascinating. So I saw a study by Jacqueline Gottlieb and colleagues at Columbia that was really reaching back to the evolutionary roots in our brains of curiosity and saying it begins with uncertainty. And so in a nutshell, it's really, intricate brain science. In a nutshell, they found out by tracking people's different regions of the brain that people seem to first assess uncertainty and, how uncertain something is in their environment. Now, the experiment just simply gave people very ambiguous pictures of a frog, or I'm trying to remember the other images, very simple, distorted to be, they were called text forms. I'm not sure why, but in order to be ambiguous. And the more ambiguous it was, the more curious they were, because first the brain assesses uncertainty. Oh, high uncertainty. Well, that seems to trigger other parts of the brain to seek the information. And as I wrote in my book, and as Jacqueline Gottlieb studies, we are driven by the joy, really, of asking questions and searching for information, even if there isn't a concrete reward known. There are two different studies, not just hers, but someone else's I saw, that show that the less confidence you have, the intermediate level of confidence you have in what you know, is peak curiosity. That's a real lesson there too, kind of philosophical for our polarized world. Yes. The more confidence you are, the less your own brain is telling you to be curious. So that's really a sales pitch for curiosity right there, as well as uncertainty. Really, really fascinating.
3: It is. And particularly given what's gone on in the few years since the release of your book in AI. And this was the place that you really had me hooked with what you called an urgent movement unfolding to make AI uncertain and unsure, to sort of bake in some of that same experience that we have, which in humans translates to curiosity. And the question is, can that translate to curiosity in AI? I mean, talk to me about what you were seeing and thinking here.
4: Yeah, well, I will definitely not go there to attribute, human type of thinking, but we can certainly talk about the attributes of curiosity being seen in a system, a model, a robot that is built, designed to be unsure. And just to preface all of this, as your listeners may know, AI was invented, or, you know, the creation of neural networks, the replication of our thinking was really created 50, 60 years ago, and based upon a very narrow definition of intelligence. So artificial intelligence was defined as the rationalist, traditional, classical type of smarts. So the aim was to get humans out of the picture, allow the robot to do the job, whatever it was in the factory or et cetera, or the now LLM, do the job of thinking for you without your intrusive interference. And of course, now we seek to have humans collaborate with AI. But in any case, the very narrow definition of intelligence lent itself to AI that's, at least in the past, but still so, extremely goal-oriented without being flexible. So classical AI can't learn on the fly. Now, dozens of laboratories are designing AI both to be more unsure, that is, to allow for unpredictability, but also to express this in order to get on better with humans. So what does that look like? Well, an unsure robot would, if you have it in your household, instead of fetching coffee, as it's told, there's the goal, there's the objective, it would actually ask you, you know, how, what price point, you know, what route do you want me to take? You know, very simple example, but it's huge because suddenly we're in the mix. Suddenly our intelligence are entangled, and people who use these unsure systems rate them as more sensitive to human needs and more intelligent even. So we're trying to skirt that alignment problem where the human needs, which of course change, are always being secondary to the goal of AI. Now that's a little bit long-winded, but I think it's really, really important. And it's not only in classical AI and current AI even, models don't admit or, you know, express uncertainty rarely. So one neuroscientist gave me a great example. He said, if you have a robot that's working with a police person and they're chasing a suspect, which actually happens now, the robot will just give a read, you know, shoot or arrest or stop or et cetera. It won't actually reveal that it's coming to that judgment based on maybe only a 50 or 60% probability that that's the correct, you know, course of action. So hiding its uncertainty doesn't do anybody any good. And so this work, I beta tested a robot arm at Virginia Tech, and it was really uncanny because it was a very crude kind of language of uncertainty, but that robot arm had inflatable sections that could tell me how unsure it was about what to do as it drew a line on the table. It was supposed to be kind of a manufacturing thing. So I think that's one piece of the puzzle of making AI more safe, you know, honest, transparent for humans, you know, going on research labs. It's not quite something you find in the marketplace yet, but this is on the radar screen of some of the top thinkers in AI, tweaking the machine, so to speak, to be better for us, especially as it gains more and more power.
5: Yeah. As I was preparing for this, I came across some research from MIT sort of grappling with the overconfidence of artificial intelligence. So what they would do is train models to learn about both the problem and their own uncertainty. Mm-hmm. You know, so if they had confidently wrong answers, those were penalized. If they were also unnecessarily uncertain about correct ones, that was also penalized, to sort of give it some consequences for jumping to conclusions, essentially.
4: That's fascinating.
5: And you cast that, which I think is really interesting, as a question of sort of human safety. And it's not just physical safety, it's safety in just about every imaginable way.
4: Yes. I mean, there's so much talk about agents that, you know, move past their guardrails and work with one another independently. And, you know, there are a lot of risks, existential and real, about power of generative AI now, you know, even if we don't even think about whether or not it can match human intelligence. And so a robot or a model that's unsure of its aims can be teachable and even stoppable. And that's really, really important. And the other side of this, as long as we're talking about design of AI to be more, and people actually call these the humble AI,
5: Anka, which I love.
4: Yes, yes. So that says it right there.
5: You're listening to Choose to Be Curious. I'm your host, Lynn Borton, and my guest today is Maggie Jackson. We're talking about curiosity, uncertainty, and making AI unsure too.
4: The other kind of piece of this puzzle is that AI researchers are becoming more interested in the human role in this collaboration, because the emphasis has been on creating the AI or making it as powerful as possible. And I think now there's a more responsible, probably not as much as there should be, but responsible kind of attitude toward bringing in the human. So as part of that, designing AI to include the kind of quote unquote friction or instigation for us to think. Because really important piece of this is that if AI rarely expresses doubt and is kind of portrayed and sold as the all-knowing constant expertise, despite its quote unquote jagged intelligence, it can't even read an analog clock, it yet solves the math Olympiad. I mean, these sorts of weaknesses or Achilles heels or ups and downs, if you will, about AI are often hidden for profit reasons. But we also, we humans see this as this high achieving constant intelligence. And so we're actually overconfident in the AI and we see it as more confident. You can see where this path lies. Mm-hmm. You know, as one scientist told me, mutual loop of admiration is not a good thing. And so some scientists are now creating unsure AI and finding that this helps the human have more accuracy, do more thinking. So some people at MIT and others are trying to create models that engage in a kind of Socratic dialogue with the human or ask the human to pause. You know, just as we were used to those little buttons that say, are you sure you want to delete this? You know, and instead of just having this expertise, you know, take it or leave it kind of expertise thrown at us, one study actually had a large language model that would say, I'm not sure about this answer in the medical diagnosis. By the way, you know, really ambiguous images were used again. And that helped people actually lower their trust in healthy ways of the model, but also become more accurate in the end. And it also instigated more search of new resources by people. In other words, they dug further, they showed curiosity. So the unsure model helped, I think you could say, provoke curiosity as well as uncertainty in the human. That's really important too. So we can be our best selves, not sort of asleep at the wheel.
5: Yeah, I heard that. I found that described somewhere as cognitive surrender.
4: Yes, the deferring. Yes.
5: Just sort of, okay, you know, the answer is coming to me. I'm just taking it. But the speed bump, the friction, the design friction, the sort of slow it down,
4: right,
5: insert a little bit of uncertainty into it, which goes, oh, but, you know, could be wrong.
4: You right.
5: Know, maybe exactly. What more should we be thinking about? Puts it back into this productive struggle, right? It's not clearing all of the roadblocks and making this false sense of ease and all knowing.
4: Exactly. And and one of the corollaries, or one of the findings too, which is really important, is, you know, our confidence in our rightness of our answers. You know, I'm confident. That means I have less uncertainty about the fact that this answer is right, is very high when we're working with AI. We're very, very confident. We seem to align our confidence with its high confidence, and it's often miscalibrated these studies show. So, you know, people get more confident working in the rightness of their answers in when working with AI, and yet they're detached from the accuracy, you know, whether or not they're right or wrong. So that's a detachment from reality. And that's not the kind of, you know, we need more metacognitive assessment of our own rightness, its rightness. And we need to keep a grip on what's actually happening with our, you know, with the right or wrongness of what we're doing. That's very, very important. So this kind of unsureness in AI can help possibly us become more realistic, actually, in assessing, in our confidence. That's important.
5: So do you think, does that suggest to you curiosity practices that are grounded in uncertainty and maybe our interaction in what, in whatever form it takes, AI? I mean, are there things that you think we could or should be doing, or that the research is now speaking to?
4: Yeah. Well, in on our own or with AI or both?
5: Both. But I mean, in this particular context, let's stick with AI, for instance. You know, I'm just really struck that if AI expresses any uncertainty, we respond differently, right? Well, what if AI doesn't exhibit any uncertainty? Is there a curiosity practice that we could or should maybe be bringing to it?
4: Yes. I mean, some of the people who, you know, fare best collaboratively or retain accuracy and don't lend themselves to, you know, fall into the trap of cognitive surrender, deferring to the system, are those who argue back or, you know, actually have a Socratic dialogue instigated, you know, so they aren't taking the first answer, you know, as the sacred word, so to speak, which is so easy to do. And also people who have certain personalities, people who have a need for cognition. Now, those are people who just like wrestling with difficult problems. Maybe we're not all like that, obviously, but we can take a teaspoon of that kind of personality and just, you know, try to become a little bit more, even just slowing ourselves down. And also there's the personality trait of tolerance of uncertainty, which I've talked about with you. That's basically your personal individual comfort level with uncertainty. So if you're highly rigid, afraid of the unknown, you like black and white answers, da da da da, you know, chances are you're going to bring that to your interactions with AI. And then you're probably going to be blindsided or lose, you know, sight of its mistakes and your mistakes. And so I think cultivating uncertainty, as in trying more of the unknown. Don't think of life as a controlled little box. You know, you can try new things and bring that to AI too. As I said, when the model was unsure, expressing unsureness, people then looked for new resources. And so we can do that ourselves, right. and you know, make sure that we're not just settling on the first answer that comes to mind or the first answer that comes onto our screens.
5: Right, right. I love this idea of just assume AI unsureness.
4: Yeah, yeah. It's probably more unsure than it's telling you.
5: Isn't that true about so many things?
4: Yeah.
5: Oh, I love it. Well, before I let you go, can I invite you into a very unsure little practice with me in my big jar of wannabe analogies?
4: Oh, of course.
5: Okay. Okay. So here we have an actual jar. I have slips of paper in here with random words, and we're going to make an analogy to curiosity with whatever is on here. Okay. Yours is a cello. How is curiosity like a cello? Mine is a pear, and I have one for our listeners as well. So do you want to give it a shot, or do you want me to go first?
4: Oh, I just love the fact that the cello is pear-shaped.
5: It was exactly what I was thinking.
4: That doesn't help me with this analogy, but how is curiosity like a cello? Well, I would say that analogy speaks to the discomfort that sometimes curiosity has. You know, a cello is hard to carry around sometimes, and asking the questions that nobody wants to ask is difficult. We often think of curiosity as being gee whiz, you know, kindergarten style picnic, but it's not. One of the facets of uncertainty tolerance that's most related to curiosity is tolerating the stress of the unknown. Explorers, have to be stressed sometimes, but that's what they do. And it's worthwhile to pursue that fantastic journey that they're doing. So I think cellos can have a lot to do with the curiosity.
5: I love it. I love it. Learning to play the curiosity.
4: Yeah.
5: Okay. How is curiosity like a pair? Well, sometimes it's hard to tell when it's ripe. And you kind of have to cut into it and just start munching away. And I think curiosity is sometimes like that, where we're not really sure that we're curious about it, or we're not really sure we can ask that question, or we want to go there. And I think sometimes you just have to cut the pear. And listeners, yours is glaze. How is curiosity like a glaze? Let us know. Facebook, Instagram, Blue Sky, hashtag analogy. Well, Maggie, thank you for this. And thank you so much for the idea that you put into my head with all of this about whether or not we as people have the courage to choose this path of not knowing, that can really sort of safeguard our own humanity, that the not knowing is a very human thing.
4: Yes, it is. It's and I don't think we need to look for a unique human quality in order to retain our cognitive dignity with AI. We just need to keep having the confidence that we do have a role to play. The only other thing I'd say is that, what I'm working on now is that AI inflates your confidence, your rightness, and your answers, while these early studies are showing deflating your confidence in your abilities. So the question might be, will we lose self-efficacy while still retaining our abilities? And then that just leads itself to the handing over more power to AI, sidelining ourselves.
5: You've been listening to Choose to be Curious. I'm your host, Lynn Borton. Thank you for joining us here today. You can find all my shows at choosetobecurious.com. I hope you'll follow me here, there, and on Facebook, Instagram, and Blue Sky, all at Choose to be Curious, where you can share your glaze analogy, hashtag analogy. Many thanks to my wise and ever-curious guest, Maggie Jackson. Links to her and our first conversation on my website and some of the research we talked about. Thanks, too, to Sean Ballack for our theme music. This is Jog to the Water by Duck Lake via Blue Dot Sessions. I hope you'll join us again next time. And until then, choose to be curious. So do you have a curiosity practice that you use to sort of fight for not losing your own confidence in the face of the authority of AI, for instance?
4: Yeah, I would say I have a uncertainty, curiosity practice of, feeling firmly that humanity still has an important role to play in this world that's increasingly woven with AI. And I also firmly believe that we don't know what role we'll play. So that AI will change, but we will change. And of course, I worry that the balance will tip far and far in honor of AI than ourselves. But for now, I'm hopeful that we'll all retain the confidence to really play a role in our life with AI. And of course, keep having a time and the energy and the curiosity to use our naked mind to a great degree as well.
6: Veteran Black liberation organizer and co-founder of the League of Revolutionary Black Workers, Jerome Scott, on organizing.
7: It takes years of study. What we're talking about as an organizer is that we're developing as social scientists that want to change the world. And therefore, we have to understand capitalism, the system in which this world is organized around today. If we don't understand capitalism, there's no way we can be the best organizer that we can be. When you want to do political education to understand capitalism, you also have to understand the company that you're working for, the neighborhood that you live in. If you're going to understand the corporation, you have to do the same kind of deep dive in that corporation that we do in capitalism as a system. If you want to be a great organizer, you have to understand the necessity of political education. You have to understand this world as it really is and not like people pretend it to be.
6: Get learned only on KPFA.
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11: 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I'm Brian DeShazer. There's marriage equality news from Poland this week, good news for trans people in Bulgaria, and bad news in the U.S. Blood is shed in a possible hate crime in Arizona, but joy is spread at Southern Decadence in New Orleans. 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
12: I'm Michael LeBeau.
13: And I'm Tanya Kane Perry.
12: With News Wrap, a summary of some of the news in or affecting LGBTQ communities around the world for the week ending September 5th, 2026.
13: Poland is beginning to recognize same-sex marriages from the other European Union nations. Back in May, the Supreme Administrative Court had ruled in favor of recognizing same-sex marriages registered abroad. However, the process was nearly derailed by the intervention of the contentious Constitutional Tribunal. The EU Court of Justice ruled in 2025 that the bloc must allow for recognition of marriages in fellow member states. It was first put to the test by a couple who moved from Germany to Poland. Their marriage was recognized by Poland's Supreme Administrative Court, but the right-wing Law and Justice Party challenged the decision at the Constitutional Tribunal and successfully overturned the regulation. In July, President Karol Nawrocki vetoed legislation that would have extended some legal recognition to same-sex couples in the form of cohabitation contracts, according to Reuters. In spite of the Constitutional Tribunal's veto, government officials said that the regulation would enter into force as planned. In late August, Digital Affairs Minister Krzysztof Gawrowski said, "The illegal Constitutional Tribunal is once again attempting to obstruct a state that is enforcing the law in force and the rulings of European courts. The transcription of foreign same-sex marriage certificates is and will remain legal." The judicial back and forth is symptomatic of the larger rule of law crisis in Poland that has spanned the past decade. The Law and Justice government's controversial takeover of the Constitutional Tribunal and overhaul of the court system has opened Poland to accusations of failing to comply with European and Polish constitutional law. The Polish international news network TVP World reports that the new regulations have indeed gone through. The couple who had moved from Germany to Poland and other queer migrants will have their marriages recognized. Even so, the country still outlaws same-sex marriage. Polish couples will still need to go outside their homeland for a legal union to be recognized.
12: Bulgaria's top court has struck down a ban on transgender citizens legally changing their name and gender on ID documents. The July 22nd ruling found that European Union law takes precedence over a 2023 Bulgarian Supreme Court ruling. A trans woman identified as KMH began trying to change her name and gender on Bulgarian ID documents almost 10 years ago, but courts denied her requests. She has been living in Italy, and her old Bulgarian documents have repeatedly outed her and made it harder to find work. KMH was given the pseudonym Shapova in the landmark case in the European Union Court of Justice in Luxembourg. The EU's highest court ruled in March that member states must allow transgender individuals to legally change their name and gender on ID documents. The Bulgarian Supreme Court of Cassation concurred with the Shapova ruling in July. KMH was among three other applicants who may now change their government IDs to match who they are. The Bulgarian judges declared that every person's right to determine their own gender identity cannot be questioned. In their words, the rule of law in Bulgaria implies a universal equality of the dignity of all human beings, including transgender people. However, trans rights group Transgender Europe noted that while lower courts are expected to follow this ruling directly, a court decision is not a substitute for law. Transgender Europe is among many advocacy groups calling on the Bulgarian government to codify legal gender recognition procedure with legislation rather than leaving it to case-by-case court precedent.
13: Christian employers in the U.S. can now legally discriminate against transgender people under a new settlement with the Equal Employment Opportunity Commission. EEOC's workplace protections for transgender employees were challenged by the Christian Employers Alliance, or CEA. The EEOC agreed in the settlement that they will not pursue certain gender identity-related claims against the CEA. That includes pronoun use, sex-specific dress codes, and access to facilities assigned by gender. The EEOC previously provided all employees with free investigations and/or legal support for their complaints of gender identity-based discrimination in the workplace. That guidance was issued following a 2020 Supreme Court ruling finding that Title VII of the Civil Rights Act protects against gender identity discrimination. However, this assistance will no longer be available to those who work for companies that are members of the Christian Employers Alliance. The CEA currently has more than 20,000 members. The settlement applies to them and all future members. It's becoming a bit of a bragging point on its sign-up page that members are protected the moment you're in. Former EEOC General Counsel Carla Gilbride is concerned about the incentive that that creates for employers. She told The Intercept, "It's like they're selling an insurance policy against EEOC investigations." According to Gilbride, what makes this settlement unusual is that in exchange for agreeing to dismiss certain claims in this case, the EEOC is committing to these terms for what seems to be an indefinite amount of time. Since the EEOC sets the standard for workplace discrimination claims in the U.S., workers for CEA members are now left with fewer practical options for legal protections. Although the agreement allows CEA employers to practice various kinds of workplace discrimination, the U.S. Supreme Court's landmark 2020 Bostock decision still prohibits the firing of employees on the basis of their sexuality and/or gender identity.
14: This type of targeted violence does not happen in a vacuum. It is cultivated by anti-LGBTQ rhetoric, laws, policies, and executive orders, and it is a direct consequence of this body's failure to act on gun violence. Cameron and Vincent should still be alive today.
12: A shooting at a Tucson gay bar prompted a passionate rebuke on the floor of the U.S. House from Democratic Representative Adelita Grijalva. Vincent Siqueiros and Cameron Capara were shot in the parking lot of Venture N late on August 31st and died at the scene, according to police. The alleged gunman died later that night in a local hospital from a gunshot wound. Tucson Police Department spokesman Officer James Horton says all of the shell casings came from the same weapon. The suspect was carrying a note that listed several LGBTQIA+ associated businesses, so the murders are being investigated as a hate crime. Mourners have been stopping by Venture Inn to add to the growing memorial next to the front door since early September 1st, and a candlelight vigil was held Wednesday. Before asking for a moment of silence for the victims of the shooting in her hometown, Representative Grijalva called upon Congress and National Rifle Association endorsed House Speaker Mike Johnson to take action.
13: Finally, Southern decadence took over New Orleans for the U.S. Labor Day holiday weekend. What began as a small party over 50 years ago, the annual LGBTQ plus event is now a five-day extravaganza with more than 275,000 revelers from across the globe gathering in the French Quarter for concerts, parties, and a parade. Parade Captain Jimmy Gale says the group is making it a point to emphasize more queer women and lesbians. Married Grand Marshals Rami and Rachel Thompson reached out to lesbian bars across the country to bring in more queer women for the festivities that have historically been for the boys, according to Gale. Rami told the Gambit newspaper, "It's the first time all letters of LGBTQ have been covered." This year's record-high diverse assortment of six Grand Marshals chose the theme Phoenix Rising, Together We Rise. Attendees arrived bedecked in turquoise, red, black, royal blue, and gold, this year's colors. The Grand Marshals have additionally chosen to donate the leftover fundraiser money to Black Pride NOLA, Transcending Women, Big Easy Animal Rescue, STEM NOLA, and Women with a Vision.
12: That's News Wrap, global queer news with attitude for the week ending September 5th, 2026. 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
13: News Wrap was written by Jeb Bakke, produced by Lucia Chappell and Brian DeShazer, and brought to you by you.
12: Thank you. 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For This Way Out, I'm Michael LeBeau. Stay healthy.
13: And I'm Tanya Kane Perry. Stay safe.
11: Comedian, actress, and activist Lily Tomlin's birthday is September 1st. She joined This Way Out for the first Gay Liberation Follies on February 24th, 1989.
15: One ringy dingy. Two ringy dingies. A gracious hello. Have I reached the party to whom I am speaking? A Miss Doris Gay? Good. How are you, Miss Gay? This is Miss Tomlin at the telephone company. Yes, well, we have a little problem with your name. Well, we simply cannot print it in our listings. Well, that may well... Just a minute. That may well be. That may well be, but I'm sorry. Those are the rules. After all, children can look through the phone book, and you know young, impressionable minds. Well, I am very sorry. Well, then you're just going to have to change your name. But by the way, are you? You know, Gay? Oh, you can tell me. Come on, I know what's happening. I'm hip to the happenings. I had an uncle once who was that way. You are, aren't you? I knew it, Dyke. Isn't that what you people like to be called? Excuse me, just a minute. Just a minute, young lady. Just a minute. We do not allow such language to pass through our instruments. Isn't what? Isn't what? I beg your pardon. Isn't what true? Doesn't the phone company discriminate against who? Against gays in hiring? Oh, my goodness, no. We have many, many cheerful people working here.
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0: How do you hang on to the stories of a community on the move? The Lesbian History Archives has been creating ways to do that every day for the last 50 years. Its volunteers have built the world's largest collection of materials by and about lesbians, from photographs and personal papers to recordings and organizational history. This Way Out's Abigail DeRoberts talked with coordinators Maxine Wolf and Rachel Korbman about how the archives got started, why it matters, and how to meet the challenge of preserving it for future generations.
1: The Lesbian History Archives is home to the world's largest collection of materials by and about lesbians and their communities. Over the past half century, lesbian volunteers have built this storied institution to ensure future generations have access to materials relevant to their lives. This Way Out Radio spoke to two members of their coordinating committee, Maxine Wolf and Rachel Korbman, to learn about the past, present, and future of the Lesbian History Archives.
2: I'm Rachel Korbman, and I'm an assistant professor of women's gender and sexuality studies and disability studies at Arizona State University, as well as a coordinator of the Lesbian History Archives. I've been a coordinator for the last 15 years.
3: I'm Maxine Wolf. What else do you want me

0: And so I opened it up and I started to look through it. And I said, "What goes in here?" And Joan, in her inimitable style, said, "Well, that's up to you. Make a decision. What do you want to have in there?" Okay. And so I made a decision and I never left. That was in 1984.
1: In 1973, there was a conference for the Gay Academic Union. And the Gay Academic Union was an organization that was interested in creating what we would now think of as queer studies, what they were then thinking of as gay studies. The conference was like primarily attended by gay men, but a small number of lesbians came. And the lesbians started meeting separately in consciousness-raising groups. And one of those groups got really interested in the idea of creating a lesbian archive because this was a time when there was a proliferation of new cultural work around lesbian feminism, and they realized that this wasn't being collected by traditional archives. So they started meeting about the idea of this lesbian archive, and by 1975, they put out a newsletter that kind of like announced the existence of this archive. By then, there was five women who were the collective that were in charge of the Lesbian History Archives. When you like look back at the newsletter now, it's interesting because it's like, we're an archive, we're going to exist forever. We're here to like collect lesbian history from around the world. But the collection actually consisted of like a few milk crates that were initially in Joan Nessel, who's one of the founders' apartments. Joan Nessel is most known as a writer. She's written a lot about butch and femme desire, and she's also known as a founder of the Lesbian History Archives.
0: I mean, she's been around a really, well, she and Deb, after the original collective, they really took up the reins very quickly and, started running the archives. And for a long time, that's what she did. I mean, Joan is just the kind of person who is very committed to maintaining the history of lesbians in every kind of possible way.
1: Mabel Hampton was a figure who's important to the early years, even though she was not technically a member of the collective, but she was an old friend of Joan Nessel's. So Joan was born in 1940. Mabel Hampton was born in 1902. So there's like a 40-year age gap. Mabel Hampton was a Black lesbian, and Joan Nessel was a white Jewish lesbian. Mabel used to do day work for Joan's mother. And so that's initially how they met. Mabel was the first out lesbian that Joan knew, and they developed like a lifelong friendship.
0: For a while, she lived with Joan at the very end of her life. She was around the archives all the time. And she would, hold court. A lot of lesbians would come to see her, especially lesbians of color, because she was kind of, their vision of what they could be in the sense of someone who had been around for so long and was so brave about it. And was so out about who she was. She would be there to talk with them, and they would come to see her. It was very touching, but it wasn't done in a way where they were kind of like humoring her. They really came to see her and to sort of soak in her reality.
1: She also has an important presence in like the materials that she left. It's very rare to have archival material that so robustly documents the life of a Black lesbian of her generation. And so we have like a photo collection that she donated of like her and all her friends. She donated a lot of books to the collection of pulp novels that we have. And then also Joan did a bunch of oral history interviews with Mabel. And they're all digitized and on the website. So there's like, I don't even know how many oral history interviews there are. There's many, many, many of them. And they've been like really, really useful to researchers, like Cydia Hartman's Wayward Lives, Beautiful Experiments draws from them. Hugh Ryan's When Brooklyn Was Queer draws from them. And Cookie Wollner's book on Black lesbians in the early 20th century also draws on them. So yeah, Mabel Hampton, both in her life and after, has played a really important role in the Lesbian History Archives.
0: So we would meet on Thursday night. And the way that we formed a coordinating committee was that at one point, Joan and Deb planned to go somewhere. And Joan sort of realized that if the plane crashed and the two of them were gone,
1: Thank
0: Who would take responsibility? I swear. Okay. And so

0: decided that we needed to have a coordinating committee, you know, a group of people who would take responsibility for the archives. So that's when the coordinating committee started. And I think it was probably in 1985. And it was at the same time that we started talking about looking for a house, you know, looking for someplace else to move.
1: The Lesbian History Archives is in a physical location in Park Slope. It's a limestone building that looks like every other limestone building on the block. But then you go in and there's just like archival material in like every corner of the building. It's three floors. The top floor is an apartment where the caretaker of the archives lives, who's a somebody who's on the coordinating committee who kind of handles the day-to-day labor of the archive. And then there's two floors of archival material. For example, there's a walk-in closet that has all the newsprint, and there's a closet that has like the special collections, organizational records, and personal papers. There's like many, many file cabinets. So that's like what the Lesbian History Archives is like most properly, because the material did kind of like outgrow the capacity of the space that we do have. We also have a lot of offsite storage. We also have worked on a number of digitization projects. For example, digitizing a bunch of cassette tapes that are in the collection and making them available to researchers. Basically, like as soon as the technology became available to like be able to record things on cassette tapes, you had different lesbians going around and like recording everything and then donating it to the Lesbian History Archives. Almost like bootleg recordings of different facets of lesbian life, and especially the 70s and 80s.
0: Well, I knew it was important. That's why I stayed. But I had no idea, you know, that we'd be here for 50 years at all. I had no idea I would be here for 50 years. So I certainly didn't think that about the archives. It's interesting because we just sort of went on, which is how the archives functions even now. You know, there's just this sense that we're here and we're not going anywhere. Wouldn't you say that, Rachel? It's taken for granted. It is disappearing in the sense that people don't collect things. You know, a lot of communication is via email or Instagram or some other digital form, rather than written letters or diaries. So I often, you know, worry that at some point we're not going to know what life was like at this point for a lot of different kinds of lesbians. And that does worry me. Even if you try to collect digital information, there's no way that most people keep it. I mean, it was hard enough when everything was on paper to prevent lesbians from burning their ex-lovers' letters. So, you know, we've had that, and people don't necessarily save it. I save it. I print out emails. Okay. You know, we may have the papers of famous people, but I think the thing that's so extraordinary about the archives is that we collect the papers of lesbians. It doesn't matter if you are a secretary, a truck driver, a writer, a famous actress. We don't care. We prefer to have that range of people because we want to be able to reflect the entire community in whichever way it defines itself. So that does concern me. Would you agree, Rachel?
1: Yeah, I mean, like the best way to preserve emails is still like printing them out. But like most people don't do that besides Maxine Wolf, who does that. So yeah, I think that there is like a broader challenge to preserving the digital world in the present, and like so much of the way in which lesbians are talking with each other and interacting with each other is digitally. And so like part of the reason that the collection is so robust from earlier context is like partially about the founding of the archive, but it's a lot about the technology too, that things were on paper or things were on analog media that we still are able to like pretty easily digitize. In the 1970s, there was a proliferation of work that was about lesbians, which partially came out of the gay liberation movement, partially came out of the women's movement, and partially came out of the lesbian feminist movement. And so there was like a realization that this material wasn't being collected by traditional archives. There was also at the same time a good deal of interest among lesbians about trying to find historical precedents for themselves. What they found is that it was often difficult to like access materials about lesbians or people that they would kind of imagine to be lesbians in archives for a number of reasons. In some cases, material was actively destroyed. In some cases, material wasn't really like described in a way that would be like legible to researchers. And then also there's the sort of thorny historical question of trying to figure out how to use present day terminology to like describe people in the past. So anyway, the Lesbian History Archives was founded out of that very particular historical impasse. And it's interesting how that like relates to the present moment, because to a certain extent, the Lesbian History Archives and other community-based archives and traditional mainstream archives that are now collecting queer and trans material did kind of fix the problem that lesbian feminists were identifying in the past. So like from the 1970s after, lesbian and queer archivists have been like quite successful in making sure that there's like a robust archival record.
0: Because one of our basic values is that the whole point of doing this is for people to be able to access it. We don't want to keep it for ourselves. There would be no point in that. The point is to make the history available to the people whose history it is. I think that it's important to share that we are an all-volunteer organization that has existed for 50 years, and we have never paid anybody. We don't have an executive director or a staffer. We basically have proven that a lesbian feminist organization can survive and exist and grow. So I think that's very important to get across, that, you know, that people always act like you have to be corporate in your style. And when they hear that we operate by consensus, they think that that's not possible. And it is, you know. So every once in a while, the sort of doomsday scenario would push us to make the next major decision. But it never felt like a major decision. It just felt like it was the reasonable thing to do.
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6: I'm Max Pringle with these headlines. The Supreme Court has again rejected Missouri congressional maps backed by President Trump. It's a loss for Republicans trying to maintain control of the House in the fast-approaching midterm elections. Today's decision appears to clear the way for the use of the old map, as the state's highest court had ordered. It's part of a pitched court battle that has created confusion for voters and others shortly before the ballots begin going out for the November elections. The maps were drawn to help Republicans gain an additional U.S. House seat. It's the second time the Supreme Court has refused to keep the Trump-backed maps in place. The Iran-backed Houthi rebel group has taken control of Yemen's strategic Red Sea port city of Mocha. Houthi and Yemeni officials confirmed the takeover. This move could bring them closer to controlling a critical waterway to the Red Sea. Mocha had been held by forces aligned with Yemen's internationally recognized government. The Houthis have been fighting a civil war with the government since 2014. The war killed some 400,000 people and displaced millions. Some 4.5 million people are still internally displaced, creating one of the world's worst humanitarian crises. The renewed fighting now threatens a fragile truce that took effect in 2022. Meanwhile, Saudi-backed Yemeni government forces launched airstrikes targeting Houthi reinforcements west of Taiz. Clashes also continued along Yemen's western coast. President Trump headlined the first day of the Republican midterm convention Wednesday in Dallas. Trump pledged to give every American adult $5,000 if the Republicans retain control of the Congress in November. Experts say that's highly dubious. More from Jagrute Darve.
7: In many ways, it was a typical Donald Trump speech. For more than an hour, he took jibes at his predecessor, Joe Biden, and the Democrats, saying they have a radical left agenda, blaming them for price rises in the US and illegal immigration, among other things. He repeated his false claim that he won the presidency 3 times and suggested the Hormuz Strait should be renamed the Trump Strait. Fact checkers had a busy night, verifying many of his claims, from the revenues his administration has collected from tariffs to the country's murder rate. He vowed to campaign for Republicans in battleground states and said the party does well when he's on the ticket, so they should pretend he is. But not everyone seems to agree. Some Republicans in tight races are privately saying they're avoiding mentioning the president on the campaign trail. Experts say the midterms tend to be referendums on the incumbent in the White House. And with his escalating trade war with Canada, unpopular war with Iran, and voters' concerns about affordability, Donald Trump is facing some tough headwinds in the run-up to November.
6: That's Jagrute Darve. Governor Gavin Newsom signed 2 bills into law Wednesday that established the first framework in the country requiring independent third-party audits and assessments of artificial intelligence systems. SB 813 creates a framework for independent verification organizations to assess AI systems and models for compliance with state law. AB 1405 creates a state registry for AI auditors and sets standards for their independence, transparency, and integrity. That's according to the governor's signing statement. Both OpenAI and Anthropic support the new laws. California has enacted a series of AI-related measures over the past few years. The moves are intended to fill in for the lack of federal regulation of the industry. Helena Foulkes has defeated Rhode Island Governor Dan McKee in the state's Democratic primary. The Foulkes win ends McKee's bid for a second full term. McKee's defeat marks the first time in more than 30 years that a sitting Rhode Island governor has been beaten in a primary. He is the first governor in any U.S. state to lose a primary since 2018. Folks is a former senior executive at CVS and the retailer Hudson Bay. She narrowly lost to McKee in a more crowded primary field in 2022. In their rematch, Folks has benefited from public exasperation over McKee's handling of a bridge replacement project in the state capital, Providence. Those are the headlines. I'm Max Pringle on KPFA.

0: Hello and welcome to Behind the News. My name is Doug Henwood. Once again, we demonstrate our allegiance to the eternal verities, two guests, two segments. Garrison Lovely will tell us of the horrors of AI, while nonetheless trying to rescue something decent from the technology. And Dave Zirin will talk about Howard Zinn, the subject of his new biography. We've done quite a bit about AI in recent months, and here's another take. This one's somewhat different from what went before. Garrison Lovely is just out with a book called Obsolete, The AI Industry's Trillion-Dollar Race to Replace Us and How to Stop It, published by Nation Books and Or Books. Unlike many AI critics, he doesn't think it's all hype. Quite the contrary, it's likely to live up to its promises, if you can call them that, meaning it will disemploy us and possibly render humanity extinct. Yet despite those horrid consequences, it might be impossible to unplug. On the extinction point, a senior Anthropic exec said the other day that there was a greater than 10% chance that AI could kill all humans within the next decade. And he's not alone in this warning. Similar obituaries for our species have been coming from other senior execs and scientists at Anthropic and OpenAI. This might be an example of the hype that infects the whole AI racket, but you know, maybe not. Garrison Lovely is a Brooklyn-based freelance writer who, among other things, did a stint at McKinsey and survived to tell the tale. Among his clients at that firm were ICE and the Rikers Island Jail Complex in New York City. Garrison Lovely. You don't believe AI is a bunch of hype. You're more worried that it will disemploy us en masse and then render us extinct. And despite those dire outcomes, it could be very hard to unplug it. Am I oversimplifying?
1: Maybe just a bit, but I think I'm on the left, somebody who takes the possibilities of this technology more seriously, that it will continue to advance, continue to be able to replace labor in more and more domains. And I'm very worried that the world in general, and the left in particular, is underprepared for this possibility. And I think that we can and we should stop the industry from replacing us, from rendering us obsolete. I'm not saying that they will absolutely succeed if we don't stop them, but the only way to rule it out is by getting organized, by passing laws, by building a movement to successfully challenge the richest industry of all time.
0: First, let's separate the financing from the thing itself. As someone who studied the history of finance and its occasional manias, I don't really recall anything comparable to the spending boom in AI. You say in the book that it's less worrisome because it's financed with profits, which are elusive for a lot of the major players aside from NVIDIA, but leave that aside for now, and not being financed with debt, which should make it economically less dangerous, but that's no longer true. The hyperscalers' borrowing is now widely seen as pushing up interest rates. Bloomberg occasionally does a chart of all the cross-investments going on in the sector. It looks like a plate of spaghetti. Do you agree there's something wacky about all this?
1: Yeah, there's an enormous amount of money, as you say, going towards AI. The profits that have been financing it historically have been coming from like the major monopolistic, oligopolistic companies like Microsoft, Google, Amazon, Meta. As you say, the AI companies themselves, like OpenAI and Anthropic, are not profitable. Although Anthropic apparently turned a profit in one quarter, if you squint.
0: They have a quirky way of measuring that, don't they?
1: Yeah. I mean, it'll be interesting once Anthropic goes public as soon as next month for us to be able to all just see the books themselves and I think take some of this like mystery and doubt out of the room. Basically, the reason I'm less persuaded that it's a bubble, it's like it takes more than just a lot of money being spent on something to make a bubble. There needs to be like a systematic overvaluation of some asset or asset class. So far, the companies that have been driving this forward, OpenAI, Anthropic, to a lesser extent, Google, have been continuing to make models that are more capable and been able to sell those models at a premium above, you know, what exists on the market. Those individual products are profitable, even if the companies aren't. That is, if you pay for the API usage of ChatGPT or Claude, the company is making like a decent profit on that. It's just that they're putting all of that money back towards training new generations of the models and then still not having enough. And so they're raising more from big companies, from venture funds. All of this is predicated on that process continuing where like bigger models are, you know, more capable and commanding premiums in the marketplace. And there are a bunch of reasons that may not be true. Like the models may not continue to get better or maybe they get good enough. And then these like Chinese open weight models are able to do most of what companies need. And so they opt to use a cheaper version and there's just not enough demand for the very most advanced models. And then, you know, these other companies kind of eat into the profit margins of the frontier AI companies like OpenAI and Anthropic. But in terms of user adoption, in terms of revenue growth, there has never been faster growth in anything ever. Time to get to 100 million users the growth rate of Anthropic's revenue is unprecedented. And so these giant companies are looking for the next big thing. And AI has looked like that so far. And there's just nothing else that like has a story that's as compelling. And it's all predicated on being able to automate our labor. They're trying to build universal labor replacing machines. They call it artificial general intelligence. But the total addressable market of all of the wages in the world is actually basically the biggest thing you could go for. And so if they have a shot at doing that, investors are willing to put an enormous amount of capital towards that end.
0: I believe Gary Marcus said the other day that it's going to take something like $10 trillion in revenue to justify these valuations. And he couldn't imagine where that was going to come from. That's like equal to all the spending on food in the world or something like that. Revenue may be growing, but it's really going to grow that fast?
1: I mean, if you buy the labor automation angle here, people were doubting that the revenue was going to grow to even this point. And then the coding agents started working well enough that people were like thinking about chatbots, and it's like, oh, like how much could you really talk to ChatGPT or Claude? Heavy users would maybe chat a bunch, but it's like not that much. But once the models were good enough at coding that you could just like in natural language describe some software you wanted, they could build it from scratch and it would work out of the box or with a few tweaks. Then it's like, oh, wow. Okay. There's a lot of use cases for this because suddenly everybody could be somewhat of a software engineer. If you could have that, but for like every white collar job that could be done from a remote desk, then $10 trillion is like not farcical. I haven't looked into that specific claim, but the total wages in the world are much, much more than $10 trillion. And again, that's like what they're coming for.
0: As for all that spending, so far, any kind of economic payoff isn't really visible to the naked eye. Productivity rose during the capital spending boom of the dot-com years, late 90s, early 2000s, almost in perfect tandem. But that hasn't happened with AI. And surveys of companies are showing no significant payoff yet either. Then that's before the AI firms are charging prices that reflect their costs. So when is this payoff going to happen? Is it going to be real soon now or what?
1: Yeah, I mean, I would push back on the reflecting the cost thing because I think this is actually a common myth. These companies are profiting from like individual paying customers, at least at the API call level where you pay like a la carte for different tokens. These companies are definitely profitable. And so when people say like, oh, they're charging it below market rates, they're looking at like how much you can get in a monthly subscription, comparing that to what you'd pay per token. And then being like, you're getting $8,000 worth of AI for $200 a month. Well, no, the prices of the API do not reflect the actual costs. There's a hefty premium on that. That's the thing that makes all of this make some financial sense. And these investors are able to look at the actual financials here. They're not just like blindly going in without knowing that these companies are profitable at the like unit economic level.
0: There was a productivity payoff during the dot-com boom, but we're not seeing it this time. It's not visible in the productivity statistics.
1: Yeah, I think that's tricky. And I think it's always just like very hard, especially as changes are happening to make sense of them. I've seen one explanation, which is like, workers are using AI to become more efficient at work and then just like doing less work. You know, like they're spending fewer hours on the job and kind of capturing that as like more leisure time for the same pay. There's been like some counter evidence to what you're saying of like new business growth being very large, you know, a lot more startups, a lot more startups with fewer numbers of people, because it's a lot easier now to figure out all the things you would need to do to like start a company, to create a product, without needing to hire expert help or software engineers or whatever it may be. It's possible that, yeah, no, I don't have a good answer for the productivity thing at this moment. I would say in general that the industry has not succeeded in building what it's trying to build. You know, a lot of people make claims about AI, be like, oh, you know, we haven't seen recursive self-improvement, or like we have artificial general intelligence, but it doesn't do this thing. And so therefore, like the predictions were wrong. And I'm just like, no, we definitely don't have AGI. We don't have a universal labor replacing machine because it can't plan a wedding. It may be able to solve math problems that nobody else has been able to figure out, or hack into computer systems in ways that humans were not able to find, but it can't plan a wedding. And the universal labor replacing machine would be able to do that. And in the world where you can actually cleanly substitute capital for labor in basically any domain, then productivity would just go up enormously. And we're just not there yet. And it can happen at like a tipping point that feels very fast, even if it was actually a bunch of gradual progress that paid off in like one fell swoop.
0: Let's talk a bit about doom. There are a couple of angles on the doom question. One is mass unemployment. The other is human extinction. Some of the doomiest voices, though, in this space are coming from within the industry, but they can't stop themselves from pursuing that doomy paths. Can they be trusted in these predictions, or is this just actually a perverse side of the hype machine?
1: Yeah, I kind of want to just throw out all of the claims made by the industry. Like, people will argue over whether Sam Altman or Dario Amodei are saying things they actually believe or whether they're right. And it's like, well, there are people who are not in the industry, like Yasuo Bengio, the most cited scientist in the world, one of the godfathers of deep learning, who make similar arguments. And you can look at their actual chain of reasoning. I think it's like pretty hard to argue with his points. And then you can look at surveys of AI researchers who publish in top conferences and see that 70% of them assign a 0.5% or higher risk of doom, essentially, in the long run from AI, with a median answer being something like 5 or 10% chance of doom. And that's, you know, a few years ago.
0: Those are not odds I'd want to take, though.
1: No. And so it's like we're closer to a consensus view from the industry that existential risk from AI is real. And I'd put us somewhere in like the 80s with climate science, where a bunch of climate researchers were warning about this. There wasn't quite a consensus in the field yet. And then the media took another few decades to catch up to the scientific consensus. I kind of just look to that as my starting place. And then the specific arguments, which are essentially the machines keep getting better at doing a wide range of tasks. The industry is trying to make them capable of doing all tasks that humans do. They have not succeeded yet. There are certain things like long-term memory, some kind of intuition or taste that the AI is just not at human level at. And there may not be a path to getting there, or the current architectures may not get us there, but we don't know that. And even if the current architectures don't take us there, the industry will try others, and they'll deploy all of this money and all of these people to try to find another path. Humans have been able to take over the world, not because we're the strongest or the toughest, but because we are smart and social. We can coordinate much, much better than other species. And if you create machines that rival us or surpass us in the smarts and the social, like the ability to coordinate, as these like swarms of AI agents that broke out of OpenAI and hacked into multiple other companies were just doing emergently, you know, that's like pretty concerning. And these are machines that are superhuman in just hacking and a few other domains. And the industry is trying to make machines that are superhuman in every domain. And they admit that they don't know how to control them. This is the status quo. And they say like, well, if we don't build it, somebody else will, which is sort of true. But that's why the public needs to get involved and demand that governments, specifically the United States and China, ban further progress towards universal labor replacing machines, both because it's unsafe and because it's undemocratic. We should all have a say in whether, when, and how these machines are built, if they ever are, because they'll have a permanent global effect on the world if they're built anywhere.
0: You say in the book, today AI companies release their best models a few months after they train them, and they're usually only incrementally better than what came before. The first AI company to reach a capabilities explosion, however, .. What makes you so confident that that great leap is going to happen?
1: I'm not. I think you just cannot rule out the possibility that the industry succeeds at what it's trying to do. The North Star for the industry is building AI that can automate the entire process of AI R&D. So they could replace all of their workers with machines. And this would kick off potentially this thing known as recursive self-improvement, where if humans were able to make the AI more and more capable and autonomous, then automating that process could make it happen very, very fast, compressing potentially months or years of progress into days or weeks of real time, such that you go from like, okay, one model is a bit better than the other, to 3 or 6 months later, they have the equivalent of like 5 years of progress made. I'm not saying that this will definitely happen. There's an open question of whether the returns to scaling up AI R&D are positive, like above one or below one. And you could think of this like COVID, the reproduction rate of a virus. If it's above one, will spread very, very quickly, very, very fast. If it's below one, it will peter out. We don't know if it'll be above or below one when it comes to automating AI R&D. I also think that, you know, if you can fully automate this process, you don't need to believe in the capabilities explosion or like the singularity to think that eventually the vast majority of important labor is being done by these machines and they would be able to grow at not human rates. You know, humans take a long time to reproduce and get educated and start doing labor in the world. Whereas you could just like copy an AI system onto hardware. You can scale up the hardware. You can make the AI system more efficient. And you could just do this at a very, very fast rate So instead of having like a population of digital workers that grows at like 2% a year, it could grow at like 5x a year. And say it's just like a few million in year one, it doesn't take that many years for there to be billions or trillions of digital worker equivalents just doing the bulk of economic activity. The really crazy stuff is where you automate scientific research and development broadly. And that's really what's allowed humans to like dominate the planet.
0: I'm speaking with Garrison Lovely, author of Obsolete from Nation Books and Aura Books. Rather than the full doom scenario, I sometimes worry about creeping crappiness. I saw a clip earlier today of Education Secretary Linda McMahon extolling schooling using AI with kids sitting for hours in front of screens, wearing headphones, being, as she put it, fed their material. An extremely passive view of education. We're also seeing people talking about giving up on reading and writing because machines can do it. Mathematicians are going to be rendered obsolete. There just seems to be a creeping Philistinism that AI is promoting. Hagen Blix gave this example of AI therapy for the masses, crappy but cheap. What about the crappification rather than the doom scenario?
1: Yeah, it feels to me that the only places where I don't experience gentrification like really intensely are when I use frontier AI models. But when I experience AI in other products, like other software, that feels gentrified, where it's like, I search Gmail now, and because I'm paying for storage at Google, it doesn't just give me my search results. It gives me like an AI long process of where it goes through the email for me to get me some answer that takes longer and is worse. And so I'm very sympathetic to people who are like, this sucks. AI overviews suck. I hate what Google has done to its core product. And it's also very bad for publishers and for just everybody who makes a living off of serving content on the internet. So I'm sympathetic to all of that. And I am also worried about enfeeblement of humans, deferring cognitive activity towards these machines and this like inability to read and write and do things because we're just outsourcing so much of our thinking. I saw one term, cognitive surrender, which captured this. And there's this idea I talk about in the book a bit, which is known as gradual disempowerment, which is essentially saying, you know, if AI gets good enough at replacing human labor, and then you have like robots that follow and are competitive with human physical labor as well, then you'll just see economic activity go towards the machines and whoever owns those machines. And nobody really has a good answer for how to stop that from happening and how that goes well for people, where you break this historic relationship between people's labor power and their political power and their ability to provide for themselves. And these ideas of having like a universal basic income turns everybody from a worker who's providing something to society, to the state, to somebody who's dependent on the state and these companies. And this is coming at a time when regular people are very disempowered. Political actions are just taken against the public will and interest so often. And because of our counter-majoritarian institutions and Congress's unwillingness to really hold the Trump administration accountable for anything. And then you add in, you know, these increasingly monolithic tech companies that are doing more and more stuff. It's a really terrifying situation. And I think the only answer that really addresses this is like stopping them from building these machines.
0: Speaking of the people who own these machines, they do seem like some of the worst people that the capitalist class has ever produced.
1: It's really amazing.
0: Yeah. Any thoughts on why that might be?
1: I think about this too. And in a way, we're lucky because they're so deeply uncharismatic, unsympathetic. People like Musk and Altman and Zuckerberg in particular.
0: Carp is no bargain either.
1: Oh my God. Yeah. I think there's like an anti-humanism in their worldview. There's this like resentment of the things that make us human. Like this Sam Altman thing where he was like, oh, I heard about this cool idea of how to use ChatGPT from a friend where it's like you're picking them up from soccer practice and you can have it make a podcast based on their schedule to like talk about their interests. And it's like, dude, just talk to your fucking kids. And this is speculating a bit, but just having read a lot of stuff by these guys and consumed a lot of material from them and interacted with a lot of people in Silicon Valley, there's this like resentment of the humanity in us and the imperfections that they see that like are what make us who we are. And this deification of the machine god, of this technical solution to everything. Dario Amodei from Anthropic recently said something like, in the face of AI, all these questions of ideology will just fall away because we'll know the answers. We will know what works. It's like just such a deeply not getting it kind of answer. like there will still be like a conflict over Israel-Palestine stuff, like in a world where there's super intelligence and abundance and, you know, material wealth for everybody. These questions will not be resolved by some like universal truth that's created by some omniscient machine god. We're still going to have contestation of ideas and values and political systems and ideology. And the idea that like you can just sidestep all of that is itself a deeply ideological proposition.
0: You believe AI, if regulated or reformed, could do some good. I read that and I think, I don't know, the whole thing seems to be so deeply embedded in the world-eating, people-crushing structures of capitalist society at its worst that makes a nice AI kind of hard to imagine. It all reminds me of Marx's comparison of compound interest to Moloch demanding the whole world as sacrifice, or Allen Ginsberg and Howell, Moloch whose mind is pure machinery, Moloch whose blood is running money. What about that?
1: The central concept of the book is the industry trying to build artificial general intelligence, which I reconceive as the obsoleting project. This massive, unprecedented effort to replace humans, to render us obsolete. I want to polarize people against that while not throwing the baby out with the bathwater and recognizing that there are applications of deep learning that are incredible. So as an example, Google created this program called AlphaFold, which solve this grand challenge of biology by being able to take the components of proteins and then predict how they would fold. This used to take $100,000 and years of time for a human to figure out one protein. And they figured out all the proteins like basically overnight. This is amazing. And it won Demis Hassabis and John Jumper the Nobel Prize in chemistry. And Google has scrapped that entire team because they've redeployed those resources to make Gemini better and to put AI into your Gmail and to do all this other stuff that sucks. We should stop the obsoleting project and we should build tool AI systems that can actually help us cure disease and address real problems in the world and come up with better materials to make more efficient designs for batteries and engines and whatever. And we can get that with industrial policy. And we can just decide as a society on like what applications are off limits, like replacing everybody, and which are actually desirable, like solving grand challenges of biology, and not just be subservient to whatever the market decides is most valuable, which is how we are currently experiencing AI.
0: Okay, now the question of how to stop it. We have a federal government controlled by the industry. The industry itself has buckets of money, at least for now, and vast lobbying power. The public seems to be on board. But how do you convert that into action?
1: In the last few weeks in particular, it's been remarkable how much popular sentiment there has been against AI and data centers being the physical instantiation of the industry. I'm excited, but I'm also worried that this vast wave of popular backlash will potentially not be channeled toward the most effective policy changes. And so I think we need to look upstream of things like the local data center project and look at the companies developing these AIs like OpenAI and Anthropic. We also need to look at the people making the chips like NVIDIA, TSMC, the people making the machines for the chips like ASML, and just get organized enough to demand a ban.
0: These supply chains are very concentrated, right? A cruise missile in a TSMC plant could really cripple the industry.
1: Yeah. I mean, there are multiple monopolies controlling essential layers of the supply chain for making the most advanced AI chips. Then, the companies trying to build the labor replacing machines, there's like three of them that have a shot at doing this in the US. And then there's, a handful in China that are quickly following. And everybody knows who they are. It's just a question of political will. And my argument is that if you give politicians enough of a what and a why, they'll figure out the how. The what should be a ban on further work toward universal labor replacing machines. The why is like, because we don't want to be replaced, because it's incredibly risky, because nobody was consulted on whether these machines should be built. And the why for the politicians is, what we've been seeing with the data centers, where popular will turned so aggressively against them that people who were supporting them a few months ago are now trying to, be like Mr. Anti-Data Center. If we can get a similar level of like 70, 80% support for banning the actual development of these machines, then you basically need to make a president or a presidential candidate think that their political futures will live or die based on their position on this issue. I want people to be both demanding clear policy goals, like a ban on universal labor replacing machines, and then getting organized so that, like, if there is some kind of warning shot or galvanizing incident, some moment, there are answers.
0: That was Garrison Lovely, author of Obsolete, The AI Industry's Trillion-Dollar Race to Replace Us and How to Stop It, published by Nation Books and Or Books. My name is Doug Henwood, and the program is Behind the News, back after a poetry break.
2: What sphinx of cement and aluminum bashed open their skulls and ate up their brains and imagination? Moloch, solitude, filth, ugliness, ash cans and unobtainable dollars, children screaming under stairways, boys sobbing in armies, old men weeping in the park. Moloch, Moloch, nightmare of Moloch, Moloch the loveless, mental Moloch, Moloch the heavy judger of men, Moloch the incomprehensible prison, Moloch the crossbone soulless jailhouse and congress of sorrows, Moloch whose buildings are judgment, Moloch the vast stone of war, Moloch the stunned government, Moloch whose mind is pure machinery, Moloch whose blood is running money, Moloch whose fingers are 10 armies, Moloch whose breast is a cannibal dynamo, Moloch whose ear is a smoking tomb.
0: That was a departure from the usual musical clip. This was a bit of Allen Ginsberg reading from Howl, the passage I mentioned in the interview. Next, a fine new biography of the historian Howard Zinn by Dave Zirin. The book is more than just a biography. It's an informative overview of the politics of the many decades during which Zinn was an activist and a scholar, from the early 1940s through his death at the age of 87 in 2010. Born into poor immigrant Brooklyn in 1922 to parents who were factory workers with little education, Zinn went to work at the Brooklyn Navy Yard at the age of 18, building weapons first for Britain and then the U.S. He could have stayed there and avoided the military draft, but he wanted to go fight the Nazis, so he signed up for the Army Air Corps. After the war, he got a bachelor's degree from NYU in 1951, and then a PhD from Columbia 7 years later. Those credentials earned him an academic career, but he was no ivory tower type. He was always deeply involved in political activism up until his death. Dave Zirin, best known as a sports writer, is just out with The People's Historian, The Outsized Life of Howard Zinn, published by Dutton. By the way, the 6'4" Zinn was quite the basketball player in his youth. Dave Zirin. Zinn's Brooklyn, where he was born in 1922, isn't much like my Brooklyn of 2026. What was it like? What was his childhood like?
3: Brooklyn of the 1920s and 1930s, I think, had two very defining characteristics. The first was an explosion of diversity from what existed before. You know, most narratives focus on the Jewish immigrant experience in Brooklyn at this time, but this was also the period when people from Puerto Rico, when African Americans from the South exploded in the numbers of the area because of jobs, because of the docks, because of sugar refineries and the like. Brooklyn, because of that immigrant transmission belt of this time, was also a political beehive of ideas, anarchists, socialists, communists, and the poverty part is what Zinn always wanted to center because it revulsed him, the thought of somehow romanticizing what he grew up with. And that really was hopping from project to project, from tenement to tenement, staying one step ahead of the landlords.
0: The Brooklyn Navy Yard, where he worked as a teenager, certainly wasn't what it is today. Now they grow basil hydroponically there. What was his experience there and what did it do to him?
3: The Brooklyn Navy Yard was a place of, wow. It was a hardcore working class waterfront that then was transformed by first the United States being the arsenal of democracy for the British effort to repel the Nazis. And then, of course, being the war area for our own munitions. It was a critical part of the war effort, in addition to also being a densely union environment that involved all sorts of activities that the teenage Zinn was involved in, from radical book clubs to playing basketball for the union hoops team as a way to recruit people to the cause. Just to give a sense also that he found life in these kinds of communal activities. And of course, public speaking was a part of this too, as being a union proselytizer, even as a teenager.
0: Yeah, he was an organizer from a pretty early age, right?
3: Yeah. One of the things that I really try to emphasize when I do talks on the book is the fact that this is somebody who was an activist on a continual basis for over 70 years. It's remarkable that he was able to stay so active deep into his 80s and was also somebody who never lost hope. And then, of course, somebody who as a teenager and even somebody who was a 20-something-year-old World War II veteran still believed that without struggle, there is no progress.
0: He went from the Navy Yard to the Air Corps. What was his experience in World War II like?
3: Very inflamed by the Brooklyn of the 1930s and the politics in the air, was a staunch anti-fascist. He'd met people who were from Brooklyn who joined the Abraham Lincoln Brigades to repel the Spanish fascist Franco. Fighting in World War II was a choice because he could have stayed at the naval yards and that would have sufficed. And that's really what his parents wanted him to do as well. But he felt this compunction to fight fascism and saw this as the way to do it. So he becomes a bombardier, even though he'd never been on a plane. And he learned for the first time about racism, which, of course, fighting racism becomes this animating feature of his political life, because he lived in such a segregated part of Brooklyn. He didn't experience black life and the oppression therein as a witness, but he did when he's in a segregated army and he saw the black troops eat the leftover food and disciplined more harshly by white, often southern sergeants. That was also a real experience for him, a radicalizing experience. And he's told the story that I do put in the book about standing up to some of these sergeants and that being like...
0: Yeah, he was a lieutenant, so he's a...
3: Yeah, he was a lieutenant. So you could tell the sergeant to shut the bleep up. And he said something to the akin to, what do you think we're over here fighting against? That sergeant might have had actually a very different answer than what Howard Zinn was thinking, which was probably much more that double V campaign of the NAACP. Will defeat fascism abroad as part of defeating racism at home.
0: And he unwittingly participated in what would later he'd discover as a war crime.
3: That is correct. One of the real harrowing echoes throughout his entire life was this truth that he was sent at the very end of World War II to bomb a resort area known as Royan in German-occupied France and killed civilians, and not only killed them, but killed them with napalm, which had never before been used in combat. It was really 1966 when he went back to Royan to really study, like, did I commit a war crime? And found out definitively that he did. And then he spent decades of his life, and I found this in his files, Doug, of him writing letters to the Pentagon to try to get at the truth of what happened. They answer his letters and tell him what they can tell him and don't tell him what they can't tell him. And he's just very persistent. And he had it in a file that written on the manila envelope was just never again.
0: He made his way into academia, although not by as directly as some people do in more modern times. How did he get there? What did he do?
3: He was getting his PhD in history at Columbia, but he was also very settled in New York City. I mean, he and his wife, Roz, were both political leaders in the New York of the late 1940s. And then here comes the Red Scare, and it hits their family like a tank. Howard was very well known in an organization called the American Veterans Committee that fought against racism and was destroyed by red baiting. Howard Zinn fought against that vociferously, said if they did that, the organization would cut its own throat. This organization of hundreds of thousands of members, even throughout the Jim Crow South, the red hunting did actually destroy the AVC, a red hunting that was led, by the way, by Ronald Reagan, who was a member of the AVC. And I always found that very funny that Zinn and Reagan were in the same political organization.
0: Reagan was a former union president, too.
3: That is true.
0: Well, how did he manage to get through the Red Scare?
3: Barely. I mean, it was a very scary, harrowing time. He was accosted on numerous occasions by the FBI. He was never a member, Zinn, of the Communist Party, but he was involved in movements up and down the line in New York City. with organizations that had Communist Party members or Communist Party leadership. And because of that, he was a name-names target.
0: I was struck reading your account of this by how very similar universities' behavior has been in recent years to their behavior at the time of the Red Scare. They just preemptively folded. They didn't put up a fight at all when the whip came down.
3: Absolutely. And that's how we can understand how Howard Zinn, PhD, Columbia University, his dissertation becomes an award-winning book. And what happens next? He gets one job offer. And the job offer is at Spelman, a black women's school, HBCU for women. At the time, only a couple of hundred students and largely geared as a kind of finishing school for more working class or rurally raised black women of academic promise. And Howard Zinn showed up there in 1956. He liked to joke that his first thought upon entering Atlanta was, I didn't know where I would find Hanukkah candles. I mean, really some fish out of water stuff we're talking about here.
0: And one of his early students was Alice Walker.
3: So many. I mean, just an all-star group of remarkable women.
0: Oh, and Marion Wright Edelman too, right?
3: Marion Wright Edelman as well. Bernice Johnson Regan, who was a member of the SNCC Freedom Singers and then Sounds of Blackness, a Grammy Award-winning singer. Beverly Guy Cheftal, one of the founders of Black Studies and first woman to graduate Harvard Law. I mean, it was just this incredible group. And when he showed up there in 1956, he was already stepping into a campus that was starting to really not only broil with students who wanted to fight for civil rights, but also against a very paternalistic, deeply sexist administration that was trying to keep them inside the campus gates. Howard Zinn shows up on campus and immediately is just like, oh, I'm on the side of the students. What do you want me to do? You want me to fight the administration? I'll fight the administration. You want to use my house as an organizing space? Roz and I will set it up for you. You want us to call the press? We'll call the press. You lead us and we will exercise, even though this wasn't the language at the time, Doug, like we will exercise our privilege as a method of propelling your movement, however you think that would be most effective.
0: Of course, he did not ingratiate himself with the administration.
3: No, it did not. And this is also really interesting to me. The person who was the president of the school, Albert Manley, was actually the first black person to ever be the president of Spelman. And the board of trustees was white. And so there was also this pressure on him to not have the school look like something that would offend the white trustees. Some of the people I talked to, like I talked to the women who Howard Zinn taught, several of them, some of them really had some sympathy for Albert Manley and the position he was in, but they also loved Howard that he didn't let the fact that Manley was in a tough bind, didn't let him off the hook, but instead chose to really twist the knife a little bit, like, which side are you on then? You know, Dr. King just came to campus. Is that a bad thing? You know, things like that, that made Manley's life incredibly difficult.
0: And then he got deeply involved with the Student Nonviolent Coordinating Committee, SNCC. What was his period in SNCC like?
3: People can read about it in his remarkable slim book, SNCC, The New Abolitionist. Just an incredible work of journalism on top of everything else. Howard Zinn was asked alongside Ella Baker, the famous, legendary Ella Baker, to be the adult advisors for SNCC. And that basically meant they were in the room when the leadership, people like Bob Moses and Diane Nash and soon to be Stokely Carmichael, to become Kwame Ture, James Forman, John Lewis, the names are so familiar to us. They're getting together to try to figure out what to do. And Zinn and Ella Baker are there to offer whatever advice they can. And it really was because the Spelman women were members and leaders of SNCC that

0: to his thinking, but also what did he do to fight the war?
1: Well, it changed him. To be part of the movement against the war in Vietnam was first of all something that Howard Zinn took a lead from Bob Moses and SNCC, who started to speak about the connection between this war in Vietnam. This was really in the days before there was even anything close to a popular movement against it. But speaking about it in anti-colonial terms, in the same way the fight against Jim Crow was an anti-colonial struggle. That was one of the things that really got Howard Zinn's mind buzzing. And when he was fired from Spelman and went to Boston University, he immediately threw himself into a anti-war movement that was very white and largely involved in the Boston area, Catholics, priests, and a smattering of students, just a smattering though. And they would gather in the Boston Common. And the experience for Zinn of seeing over the course of the decade, those crowds in the Boston Common grow to the point of which it's covering the entire park. And he spoke at those rallies. And that was something that for him was something that never left him in terms of informing his own political and historical analysis of the current moment as he would write for publications like The Nation and The Progressive and the like. That is part of his experience, but his other part was as a theoretician. In 1967, again before the real break in this country against the war, he publishes Vietnam, The Logic of Withdrawal, which becomes a subject of great conversation at the time. And really, of course, was ahead of the curve and provided a blueprint for people who were thinking about getting involved in the movement. And then you've got the Tet Offensive, which in January of 68, the year after Vietnam Logic of Withdrawal, and not only does the Tet Offensive push a great deal of the U.S. population against the war by showing that the North Vietnamese and their allies in the South were not to be trifled with and were ready to advance and fight. And, you know, even though the U.S. repelled their attacks on bases, it was a brutal psychological blow to the idea that the U.S. was about to win this war. While all this bombing is happening in chaos, Howard Zinn and Father Daniel Berrigan are flying to Hanoi to get POWs out of jail. So as the bombs are dropping, here's Zinn and Berrigan attempting to rescue these POWs. And I don't want to say too much about that story because it's just too good a story, but that's in the book as well. So his Vietnam experience was rich. And I didn't even get to the Pentagon Papers and his...
0: Yes, and his friendship with Daniel Ellsberg.
1: Who I interviewed for the book, Daniel Ellsberg. This, to me, sums up, I think, some of the incredible points of his Vietnam experience that also informed his activism, informed how he spoke about activism for the rest of his life, and also informed how he understood history, which then expresses itself in his 1980 classic, A People's History of the United States.
0: I want to get to that in a moment, but his experience at BU involved a lot of confrontation with the evil John Silber, president of the university, who, as you put it, was 50 years ahead of his time because he was just so sinister and oppressive. What was his relation with Silber like?
1: Well, Howard Zinn's on the BU campus several years before John Silber comes in the early 1970s. And Silber is an instrument of the backlash that's starting to brew in conservative circles, and taking control of the campuses is very high on the list of Backlash Incorporated at this time. And for John Silber, he's looking at this campus and he's thinking to himself, first of all, that not only does he have to get the radicals off the campus, but he also wants to change what higher education looks like. And for him, that means higher tuitions, more administrators, more high-paid administrators, fewer tenured faculty, no unions, and then, of course, police with guns on campus, which was a very radical concept of even happening in university life in the early 1970s. But having armed cops on your campus, that was his agenda. And he also saw quite clearly that the greatest obstacle to achieving that agenda was Professor Howard Zinn. And so he set about trying to get Zinn fired, trying to force him out, taking to the newspapers to decry him. But in response, Zinn fought back tooth and nail.

0: He was the coordinator of what amounted to a general strike on campus of all the different unions. When that strike went down in defeat because Silber cut a deal with the tenured profs, Zinn was the tenured prof who stood hardcore against that. The Silber saga is very intense. Zinn was getting himself arrested on his campus, working with students on the student strike. I found all of his slips of students who were committing themselves to strike duty and picket support. He was an organizer who happened to be doing some history lecturing. This was not somebody who John Silber could just jettison. He's the most popular teacher on campus. And the effort to push Howard Zinn out was a full court press from John Silber.
1: And then in 1980 came the book, which I guess Zinn will forever be identified with, The People's History of the United States. He made cameo appearances on The Sopranos, The Simpsons, and Good Will Hunting, which really kicked it to an even higher level of fame. It's still prominent in the banned book lists. Donald Trump has recently condemned it. We don't have time for a summary, but how would you characterize the book's point of view, its general approach to American history?
0: It's often mischaracterized, first of all, what its approach to American history is. But I think what Howard Zinn is looking at is a history of this country where the progress we have has been hard won and hard earned, and it's been done through struggle. I think he rejects the idea that history naturally bends towards justice, that it actually has to be bent, and that you can't understand something like the American Revolution unless you're looking at it from differing perspectives than the great men signing things with big feathery quills. He really forces people to ask themselves the question, often for the first time, what does, to use this example again, the American Revolution look like from the perspective of the enslaved or from the perspective of the indigenous person whose community was subject to a massacre? What does it look like from their perspective? And that sense of standpoint theory aimed at U.S. history caught on like wildfire. He certainly wasn't the first person to write history that way, but he was the first to find this synthesis of looking at this country from 1492 to the present and seeing this roiling battle of oppressor and oppressed and then backlashes to victories, but then how those backlashes are beaten back.
1: How do you explain the book's fantastic popularity?
0: I really think it's because it takes the reader and makes them feel like they are part of making history, not merely an object of history, but they can be its subject. I think it's something that invigorates and excites young readers. And I had one teacher say to me that the book is the only thing that keeps her students off their phones. And
1: that's quite the take.
0: It is, yeah.
1: Quite an endorsement, yeah.
0: You could put that on the book cover, and I bet it would sell twice as many copies to teachers alone. But there's an energy to it and a real reckoning with the reader about looking at these time-worn parts of history from different perspectives that I think is really why it continues to be popular. Because as maybe as just Matt Damon said in Good Will Hunting, it's a book that knocks you on your bleep.
1: You have a something of a postscript chapter on Roz Zinn, his wife of, what, 63 years? Very much partners. But his fame inevitably overshadowed her. So what was the relationship like over those six decades plus?
0: Very much in love, but also complicated. Complicated because he not only did achieve this fame, but felt this fealty to the movement that involved a great deal of constant travel. And of course, in a society like the one we live in, that puts the weight on the woman in the household, you know, labor, social reproduction, raising the kids as a, practically a single mother. That's a tremendous weight on the shoulders of Rosalind Schechter Zinn. But at the same time, she's also the person, and this is also very typical of books that we ascribe to great men like Howard Zinn. You know, she's the one reading the chapters. She's the one giving the feedback. She gets to be the person thanked in the acknowledgments, but not that prominence of, oh, I really helped produce this book. There's a lovely thing that I got to write about at the end of her life, how she discovered this, not just love, but talent for painting. And her ability to do that and feed her art is kind of beautiful because, you know, you live in the shadow of somebody, however much you love them. I mean, that can be its own weight.
1: And then finally, what about his temperament? He was a lot sunnier than many left-wing gloomsters are. How did that affect his politics and his writing and his actions?
0: Oh, deeply, because he believed in what I refer to as kind of a radical optimism. It's not an optimism that's like pie in the sky, tomorrow's going to be a better day, like you're in some kind of musical or something. But his optimism was rooted in history and in an understanding of history and in an understanding of having lived through some of these huge roiling social movements himself. And I think that experience, to use one thing we've talked about, or two things we've talked about, let's do both of them, of seeing the civil rights movement start so small and explode, and then seeing the movement against the war in Vietnam start so small and then fill the Boston Common. And he didn't romanticize these movements in thinking that it was always all up, up, and away. He wrote in real time about the twists and turns, the forward lurches, being thrown backwards by defeats. But seeing these movements grow and seeing people get engaged in society was something that never left him. And he never was one of those people who said, oh, the way the world is now is the way it's going to be. He said the opposite, that the way things are now are not necessarily the way things are going to be. And that should be our approach to society and to social change.
1: That was Dave Zirin, author of The People's Historian, The Outsized Life of Howard Zinn, published by Dutton. That's it for me, Doug Henwood. Let's go with this, some of a song I played several times, but not for a couple of years, The Internationale, performed by Alastair Hewlett. I love how unsentimental it is. Till next week, bye.

0: environmental activist, author, and former executive director of Greenpeace USA, Annie Leonard, on protesting.
1: Once your basic needs are met, it's three things that most contribute to a deep sense of satisfaction and meaning in life. One is having a sense of purpose beyond yourself in life, having a sense of meaning. Two is the act of working with others towards shared goals. Could be a sports team, could be a PTA, it could be an activist group. And the third is a strong network, a strong social fabric, a network of community and friends. And the awesome thing here is that fighting for our democracy, fighting for our planet, fighting for racial justice gives you all of those things. So how fortunate for us that the very things we need to do to get our country back on the path of the promise of a multiracial democracy are also the very things that make us happy and give life meaning.
0: Get learned only on KPFA.
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5: 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My guest is Kate Christensen, whose latest novel is Good Company. Earlier novels include The Great Man, Jeremy Thrain, Trouble in 2009, and I interviewed you then. There are two nonfiction books, and somewhere in there, there's a mystery, a Sidney Graves mystery. Obviously, we could start by my asking, so Kate, what have you been up to for the past two decades? I see there that there have been, I think, three or four Kate Christensen novels, plus the one under a pseudonym, and then the two nonfiction books. I want to start by talking about Good Company. In 2009, our interview began by your saying that the way you start a book is that a voice just comes in your head and doesn't stop. Is that how Julia appeared?
6: Interestingly, no. Something happened when I hit middle age in the way that I write. I think when I was younger, I had voices in my head that needed to come out, and I was too young to have much of a past. I was making my past when I was in my 20s and 30s and into my mid-40s. And so these voices would come into my head, and they were all parts of myself. They were all sort of alter egos or fragmentary, you know, people that were me, but that weren't me, that I hadn't realized yet. And so their voices were paramount in generating the novel. And I noticed that something happened after I wrote a memoir when I turned 50. I stopped writing fiction for a little while because I felt this sort of shift after I wrote The Astral, which is a sort of elegy to New York. It's a goodbye to my marriage. I had a long 14-year marriage at the same time as I left New York. And so I think the New York phase of my life was that phase. It was all voices, because New York is a city of voices, and it's a city of, you know, eavesdropping and looking around and feeling like you're one person in millions in the streets, on the subway and restaurants and bars. So I wrote a memoir sort of at 50 called Blue Plate Special, because I wanted to write a food book. I'm not a chef, so I had to use my own life. But it ended up being a sort of autobiography, I guess, inadvertently, because I had no other way into food. And I ended up, as I do, being really as honest as I could and not trying to make myself into any kind of hero.
5: How did it feel knowing that the voice is yours and there's no longer a curtain between the voice and you?
6: It was really hard, and it wasn't as much fun as writing a novel. And I felt, okay, so this answers your question about where Good Company came from. Actually, this is apropos, I promise. It's that writing Blue Plate Special and How to Cook a Moose, a little less so, because I got into other people. It wasn't really about myself. But Blue Plate Special, I felt like I had to pull a lot of punches. And one of the great subversive pleasures for me of novel writing, in fact, the primary pleasure, is that I can tell the truth in ways that I can't when I'm writing nonfiction. And fiction allows for a sort of sleight of hand where it's ostensibly you make it up. It's your imagination. These people aren't real. They're not. But show me a novelist who doesn't use real people. We all use real people. We're all writing autobiography in some sense. Even science fiction writers, even, you know, romance writers, we're all talking about ourselves in some way, because writing a novel is an obsessive, solitary practice. And so it comes out of your own head. And so all of the things you're grappling with in a novel are really sort of personal, ultimately, even if they're, and I'll get to this, even if they're, you know, generated by political concerns, environmental, wild imaginate worlds, et cetera, et cetera. But I felt really constrained writing my memoir, and it wasn't that fun. It kind of wrote itself. You know, you would think that would be fun, and I guess it was, but I didn't get that gleeful sort of, I felt like I had to be the asshole. Am I allowed to say asshole? I don't think it's a bad word. I think it's just a descriptor. Blue Plate Special wrote itself. It just emerged. I had no choice. It was like Athena coming. Was it Athena who came out of Zeus's head? Anyway, it just came out of my head. It needed to be written. I couldn't not write it. I wrote it. My output diminished because I think that I started approaching writing novels differently. And I started with an idea instead of with a voice. And I wrote a book called The Last Cruise, and then I wrote a book called Welcome Home, Stranger. And those are both climate crisis novels. And I was going through intense climate grief in my 50s, just overwhelming. I could hardly function. I felt like, okay, it's not about me anymore. It's really about the political, it's about capitalism and sort of devastation of our environment. Because it's all I could think about was how much I really hate capitalism and what it's wrought on this earth. So I wrote the book called The Last Cruise, which is about a cruise where everything goes wrong, which is a sort of microcosm of this country as I was sort of feeling it at the time. And then I wrote a novel called Welcome Home, Stranger, about a climate journalist. So it's directly about climate change as it relates to menopause. And the overheated body, having to adapt. That's what that book's about. So then I wrote a detective novel because I wanted to write a detective novel. I love detective novels with an untoward passion. I read them all. I've read them all more than once, probably. And, you know, writing is imitation because we're little monkeys and we want to do what we see. And so I wanted to write a series. It's a series. There's another one. The second one is called Cactus Land. It's coming out in the next 2027 sometime. And it's just pure pleasure. So anyway, I wrote a detective novel, but I had this idea, this thing in my craw about Blue Plate Special, this memoir I'd written. I was annoyed. Like it kept annoying me 10 years later. I was annoyed as I was turning 60. And I was thinking, you know, I'm still annoyed at the things I couldn't say, and that I put my name on it as the story of my life. And the fact is that memoir is very limited. And what you're supposed to do in memoir, I didn't do, which is like come to some grand conclusion and be somewhat didactic. I don't know. The great Vivian Gornick said it really well in her book about memoir writing, but I didn't do it. And so I felt this like unease about that book, and I needed to write a corrective, but I wasn't going to write another memoir because screw memoir. I don't like it. So I decided to write a novel. And I decided that Julia was not me. And part of the pleasure of writing a voice that both is and is not me, because I, as you surmised, I drew heavily on the details of my own life, because that was the permission I gave myself, that to find that glee in writing about my own life. It's like a non-orgasmic, like sexual encounter where you're like, no, I want to go back and like, actually like get off. And that's novel. Like I want to write about my life, but I actually want to get off, and I want that glee, and I want that subversive truth telling. I want that, and I deserve it, because hell, you know, I've lived a life. So yeah, that's where this book came from. It came from this idea that I want to write about misogyny, but in order to do that, I have to write about my own complicity in it and all the ways in which I've allowed. And this sort of comes out of this hatred of capitalism and this, like, you know, climate change, which all the grief that I was feeling, which sort of settled into angry acceptance. Whatever the final stage of climate grief is, I'm probably in it, because here it is. So I'm going to approach my own life like a political idea. So this is really different from, you know, oh, a voice in my head demands to be put on the page, and it's Hugo Whittier, like in his mansion on the Hudson, smoking himself to death. What fun. This is more like, I need to reckon with some things that I've never reckoned with before in a political sense that's also personal. What fun, but a different kind of fun. I want to tell the truth, actually, about all the assholes, not just me, but all the other assholes, which I couldn't do in my memoir. I'm actually just thinking aloud because I haven't articulated all these things. So I wanted to fictionalize all the assholes that weren't me and allow for some sort of interplay between the asshole who was me and them in a fictional sense.
5: My thought in reading the book, and maybe I had it right the first time rather than after listening to our interview, this was Kate Christensen saying and doing the things that Kate Christensen actually never would have done, but now she has a way to do them.
6: That's a great takeaway.
5: Going back to the earlier interview, I had asked you about the main character of Trouble and whether that was an unreliable narrator. And you said, no, that's a narrator with a limited perspective. And I got the impression that's exactly who Julia is in this book.
6: That's exactly right. And that's exactly the point of her, of the way that I entered into her. I think that works in a fictional sense with a first person narrator, because I always tell my students when I teach writing that the trick of first person narration is to get the feeling that the reader and the writer are kind of clasping hands over the head of the narrator, and that the narrator has blind spots that the reader can see through and judge. You know, because we all judge, we're judgmental creatures. And I think one of the pleasures of a flawed, and I use the word flawed advisedly because she is, and so am I. But I think one of the hallmarks of a good, flawed, limited first person narrator is a sense of their complicity in it all. She knows she's limited. She's not pretending she's not. So in that sense, I think she's like all of us in a way.
5: Let's go back to a couple of things in the book Good Company itself, which is the book shifts from her telling about a visit to a writer's workshop years later, which I guess relates directly back to Iowa, which we can get into if you want, with elements of a memoir, which now that you talk about it, sounds like the fictional memoir that you wanted to write but never could write. Is that kind of where you're coming from there?
6: Yeah, so that's the reaction I had to writing Blue Plate Special. I was like, I want to do it right this time. Yeah. But it has to be fiction. Otherwise, I have to pull my punches again because so many people are still alive and you have to be really careful. So the trick is to fictionalize them, which I've always done all my life in all my novels, is take the people I'm observing with my gimlet eye, including myself, and put them on the page in a way that makes them feel true to life. I'm not interested in heroes. I'm more interested in really evoking this kind of human condition of having a limited perspective, and yet it's the only one we have. That's funny to me. It's also tragic.
5: You're listening to an interview with Kate Christensen, whose latest novel is Good Company. I'm Richard Walensky on the Book Waves, Art Waves Hour. Kate Christensen, you let her say things to people walking out the door that they'll never see again. And I kept thinking, I would hate to end relationships with a big finger and have nothing afterward. When you were writing that, and that just came out, what were your thoughts about what she was doing?
6: Give me a specific instance of a relationship. I'm trying to think of what you're
5: her
6: referring.
5: Former mentor at the workshop, walking out, she says something to him, gets in a cab, and she'll never see him again. And I kept thinking they had a relationship for decades, and this is how she ends it.
6: I think she feels really clear about it. And I think for Julia, he was her mentor in New York City after the workshop, and he was kind of a dick to her, like kind of a condescending. He treated her not so great. And there's a sense of closure because I feel like for her, there people can do things up to a point and there's always forgiveness and there's always continuity in the relationship. But once you cross that line, there's no going back. For her, that's how it is. There's no return. Once you see how someone really feels about you, once they treat you in a way that illuminates how they see you, and she's very proud. She doesn't want to say, hey, you know, I'm not that slutty hussy you treated me as. I'm actually a serious writer, and I deserve to be treated like a serious writer by my mentor. So I think what she's doing is setting the record straight and walking away. I think their relationship ended. I think it's been over. I think he wanted to punish her for writing about him, and she wanted to set the record straight. So they each had an agenda in seeing each other. He invited her over to a dinner party, and she ends the dinner party by just acknowledging the truth. That relationship is over and has been over. She hasn't seen him in years. He's no longer her mentor. And I think it ended on its own terms, and they both know it, and they both know why.
5: Kate Christensen, both Welcome Home Stranger and Good Company, the characters have mommy problems. Are you trying to work out your own mother issues, or is this just fiction at that point?
6: Oh, God. I mean, who doesn't have mommy issues? Yeah, sure. I think I would say that my life is a fuel for my writing. And my relationship with my own mother is absolutely complicated, has been all my life. Love, hate, very intense, too intense, without enough real sort of connection in it. And so it feels good to write the truth about that in a way and to feel free to do it.
5: The Iowa workshop scenes, her talking about that. Now, obviously, you've hidden characters, people you know, behind masks that hopefully they won't understand. In the general sense, is that what it was like? This weird competition friendliness business, supporting some people, not supporting others, an underlying tension?
6: I think Julia describes the workshop as a place where there was a lot of camaraderie. And the best thing about the workshop was all the supportiveness among the writers. The competition came later in New York City, where that is a hotbed of literary backbiting, competition, also friendships and alliances. But the thing about Iowa that she talks about is that it was competitive. It was a really, really cold, walking a tightrope with your writing. But the aftermath of Iowa, and this is my experience too, so she shares this with me, is that we all have each other's backs. It's like we're all veterans of a war together. And so when I meet another survivor of Iowa, and I went back there to teach a couple of three times, and my feeling about Iowa is it's a great place to form literary friendships that last your entire life, which is what I did. So the competition is situational. It's sitting in workshop, like that episode of Girls, which I still laugh at, Lena Dunham sort of taking on the Iowa Writers Workshop, and she was not far off. But once you get out of workshop, once you get your MFA, once you're out in the world, if I run into another Iowa person, it's like we were in World War II together and we want to sit and tell stories and we love each other's work. We blurb each other. There's this mutual respect. So no, I would say the opposite, that the Iowa aftermath is deeply, deeply friendly in my experience.
5: From my perspective, reading the book, the mixing of her venom with those memories kind of get involved, because obviously, when you're looking back and talking about it, you can't separate Brooklyn from Iowa in a way.
6: Right. I think she makes the distinction. I think she talks about how funny it is that, you know, she gets to New York and it's cutthroat. But, you know, she walks into a party and there's another Iowa grad and it's sort of like, hey, hey, sibling, how are you?
5: You mentioned before the misogyny as being a key element of good company. And it struck me that while she's honest about her own push and pull with regard to men, with the exception of her current boyfriend, Brian, these men are all pretty awful.
6: This is a book about misogyny specifically. So it's going to contain some misogynists. And it's really a book about a woman looking at her own behavior with misogynists. And understanding, I think so many women in my generation have had this experience, understanding how men they fear, they try to charm and befriend and win over. Like, you know, like, oh, really? You hate me? Well, I'm going to make you like me. There's this kind of challenge that we all sort of give ourselves. Like, I'm not going to let you hate me. I'm not going to, and it's your world and I have to fit into it. So I'm going to find a way to make you respect me. And that's by being good company, which is the, you know, the reason for the title. And all the different ways in which a woman becomes good company for all the different kinds of men, teachers, mentors, boyfriends, father figures, men her own age. But I do think there are some good men in the book. I don't think it's only just Brian. I think if you look, there are a couple more, because there are good men in the world, and it's important to acknowledge that. But I really feel like when a woman is sort of has a father like Julia's father, who completely broke her heart when she was nine, there's this corrective. And so she's sort of attracted to misogynists in this weird way. Like she finds them. She finds them and is trying to sort of, I hate the word heal, so I won't use it, but she's trying to correct the damage that was done to her when she was little by her father.
5: When you're writing the book, this book in particular, Good Company, how does Julia's history get assembled? How did you discover that she had those sisters, that many sisters, that many stepfathers, that one stepfather? How did that happen?
6: It's interesting, the construction of the book, because from the get-go, I wanted to intersperse. She's at a writer's conference at her alma mater, Baldwin College, in the Pacific Northwest. And it takes place over one weekend at this writer's conference. And she's on a panel and she has an interview with her editor. And I think that the structure of the book sort of gave me her life in a way. I wanted to intersperse scenes that take place at this conference where she's promoting her memoir. It's very meta, with actual excerpts from that memoir. And I started writing the book knowing her intimately, because all the ways that she is and is not me had to be really clear for me to pull off that structure, because the memoir had to be all these things at the same time. It had to be limited because she is limited, and she addresses that in the course of the novel and is forced to address that by other characters, the fact that there are things she didn't and couldn't say, but yet I wanted her to really say them in some way that I couldn't. So it had to be better than my memoir in a way. It had to be more true and more risky, but also sloppier, less constructed. It had to sort of burst onto the page with this immediacy almost of a journal entry. And then I wanted the scenes at the writer's conference to be the Literate Book Festival or whatever it is, to be more constructed in a sort of fictional way. So I'm playing with fiction and memoir, obviously, because it's something I've thought a lot about. So the particulars of her life, I had to nail them down in order to even start writing the book. So it was something I thought a lot about. I wanted her to have the fractured family, the sort of 60s and 70s, you know, child of divorce, step siblings, abandonment, you know, different parents coming in and out, single mother most of the time, all of that. So it was important to explore all of these facets of that kind of childhood and adolescence. So I gave her that kind of family, which I also had.
5: How does your family respond to a book like this then?
6: Two of my sisters have read it, my older half-sister and my younger full sister. My younger sister wrote to me and she said, "Hi, it's Simone from Berlin," which is what I called it. She's actually Susan. She lives in Amsterdam. She wrote to me and she said, "Hi, Simone from Berlin absolutely loves this novel. Thank you for telling the truth about our family."
5: Wow.
6: My older half-sister, we share a father, read it, and she wrote to me and said, "I feel like this entire book, we've been having a conversation that we can continue," because we had the same father. So, you know, there was a lot to say. So it opened up this conversation with both my sisters, the two that I'm close to, which was really good.
5: Was your father very similar to the father in there then?
6: Very similar, yes.
5: You set the novel in 2018, and I was wondering if that was simply because that's when you first thought of it, or you didn't want to involve yourself with pandemic and post-pandemic.
6: Those reasons, and also I wanted it to be right before all the Harvey Weinstein stuff started coming out, and the beginning of Me Too, because this isn't a Me Too novel. So just in setting it in 2018, I wanted to sort of back up a little bit and go back to a time when all of this was plausible still for a lot of reasons, but mostly it was to predate Me Too and to very clearly not, I think anything that happens post the fall of 2018, or was it the summer? I can't remember, has to sort of grapple with and have a dialogue with and reckon with everything that happened during Me Too. So I was just avoiding that. I really didn't want to write a Me Too novel.
5: The curious part, of course, is as I'm reading Good Company, all of this stuff is coming out about these two Republican congressmen and Jared Leto, and it suddenly begin to wonder about heterosexual men in general, because it hits right now. Now, one thing I did notice is that it felt like you were trying in a way to make sure that Trump too did not enter the book at all.
6: Not at all. Yeah. Yeah. I did not want to write about Trump, but I wanted to write about the conditions that created Trump. So, you know, there's a Trumpy shadow over this book, but he's definitely not in it. Yeah.
5: You're listening to an interview with Kate Christensen, whose latest novel is Good Company. I'm Richard Walensky on the Book Waves Art Waves Hour. How does your much younger husband view Brian?
6: My husband, Brendan. Yeah, let me just get into this a little bit, because I think it's actually germane to the book itself. The book was his idea, and he actually loves being written about. So he didn't have any problem whatsoever with my using our relationship as a sort of framing device for this book and a kind of answer to this misogynistic landscape. Of course, he didn't mind, because he's the happy ending. So while I was thinking about this book, I went back to Iowa in the fall of 2023. I hadn't started writing it yet, but I was planning to write it. And we had a lot of conversations while we were in Iowa City about what the workshop was like when I was there, because it was a very, it was a man's world. And so I think that's what you were referring to accurately. It was the director didn't want to allow any women in. He had to be convinced by his, you know, by the woman who actually ran the place. It was hard to be a woman there. And so I was remembering that and talking a lot about it. And Brendan said, you know, you should write a book about your experiences with this dynamic and how you used charm and intelligence and sort of wit and like a kind of male adjacent bravado to navigate it. Like, that's an interesting topic for a book, narrated by a woman of my generation who sort of came of age doing that and learning that's how you got along in the world. And it set up competition with other women. It set up a sort of economy of scarcity, especially in a literary sense, which gets into the competition amongst women in the literary scene in the early aughts in New York. So he sort of helped me come up with the idea for this book. And I was writing Brian's character and he read some scenes and he said, you know, I think Brian needs to be a little more annoying here. He needs to be, you're making me too nice. And I'm not that nice. Come on. Like, you're writing everyone else as they really are. Write me the way I really am. And it gave me permission to really show the real dynamic of the older woman, younger man, sort of the way it can be.
5: It's almost like dealing with someone from another country.
6: Not so much for me, because I think our cultural similarities sort of negate the age difference in a way. But, you know, there are times when we laugh at it. We have to laugh because I'll say something like, yeah, I know, I'm old. He'll say, yeah, I know, I'm really young. Oh my God, I feel so young right now. I don't know. I can't think of an example, but just one of those things that happens where it's like a Nigerian and a French person in a relationship where the Nigerian's like, I don't know, I'm just Nigerian. I don't understand you French people.
5: I noticed, and you kind of let Julia slide through that. Julia has boyfriends upon boyfriends upon boyfriends. And each page, there's a new memory about a boyfriend she hasn't mentioned before. It's kind of a relief in a way, because we don't have to focus that much on that. Is that something that just came organically in the writing?
6: Yeah, because she's a woman of my generation who's now 53, and she's had a marriage, and she's lived with a man, several men. I think it's a realistic picture of a life. We've all had many relationships, I think, except for the people who married young and stayed married. But even them, I mean, I feel like they must have had some lovers at some point. Come on. It's not actually boyfriends upon boyfriends. I think there's a total of six, which when you're 53 is not a ridiculous amount, I don't think.
5: Right. I think it's more that in the alternating chapters, each one comes up. So it probably feels more than it is.
6: Yeah, no, I get that. Because I think every chapter focuses on a different man or woman, like friend, lover, mentor, teacher. So you are being introduced with each memoir excerpt to a different era, to a different sort of set of people. I can imagine that it's sort of like, whoa, okay, whiplash, because they aren't consecutive. They're not, what's the word? They're not told temporally, which is what she wants to do in her memoir. She wants to jump around and be sort of, you know, free associative with her past.
5: Which comes back to your ability to make it fiction, because you would not do that necessarily in a memoir. Kate Christensen, when you're writing a novel, you're kind of letting the unconscious through. You're kind of channeling a little bit, and it's coming out, and there are surprises. In this novel, since you're working at it more consciously in a way, how much did that happen?
6: You mean, was I surprised while I was writing the book?
5: Yeah.
6: Constantly. I don't control my own writing in a certain sense. Like, part of the fun of writing is to give my first person narrator a lot of autonomy and just kind of follow along and without trying to force anything. So yeah, I had things I wanted to write about. I thought of incidences I wanted her memoir excerpts to show. And I had the idea of the overarching shape of her weekend at the book festival at Baldwin College, but I didn't really know how every conversation was going to go. And there's a climactic conversation with her panel partner who has been accused of some terrible things. And she's walking to meet him at a bar at the end of the novel. And she's thinking, I really want to get this conversation right. And while she's walking to the bar, I wasn't sure she was going to get it right or not. I wasn't sure that Julia was going to be able to really hold her own with this very manipulative, very practiced sort of satanic character. So, well, as Brian says, he could smell the sulfur coming off his author photo, and he's a very bad man. So she sits down at this bar with him, and I write the scene, and I'm sort of like, okay, I'm rooting for her, but I don't know if she's going to be able to pull it off. And I won't say whether or not she does, but I was surprised by that conversation and a few others, like the ending of the novel. I didn't know how I didn't know how that was going to go. Her confrontation with her boyfriend, like, how's that going to end? So that surprised me also.
5: But it also allows you the kind of closure you can't get in a memoir.
6: You're not going to write that scene in a memoir.
5: No, you're not. Kate Christensen, getting back to our satanic character there, if you were in Julia's position, would you have set up that final meeting?
6: No way. And I was so nervous for her. I was like, okay, girl, you're braver than I am.
5: So when did the decision to have that final conversation come? Was that always almost at the beginning of the book when you started writing?
6: No.
5: No?
6: You know, it's so funny. I was writing the scene where she's sitting watching Brian perform at the bar with his band. And I thought, it's not quite finished with Ellis. Like, I'm not sure how I'm going to do this, but I feel like the novel requires her to do something that I wouldn't do, which is reply to his text and agree to meet him for a drink when his whole life is about to completely come apart. The novel needed her to do that in a way. So I let her. So I made her. I forced her. I forced her to that bar to see him.
5: How was it writing him? What he would say?
6: Thank you for asking that. Okay. Because it was so easy and such pleasure. I wrote a book called The Epicure's Lament, a novel in back in 2003, I think, 2002, which is about a man named Hugo Whittier. And I got to inhabit Hugo's sort of dastardly, horny, you know, amoral sort of, but very moral universe. And writing Hugo kind of prepared me for Ellis in a way to kind of come back to this kind of male, very particular kind of very charming, very smooth, very, very womanizing man who is for some reason so much fun for me to write because I feel like there, but for the grace of God go I. Like I could so easily have been that man in a way. And so for me to allow that kind of voice free reign in a novel is just like falling off a log. It's just sort of the easiest kind of character for me to create is a bad man.
5: The book is very funny. There were points in the book where I kept thinking she's writing a comedy, though you weren't. Did that come in the original writing or was that part of the rewriting? Because it's one of those books where every word counts, which you don't get all that often these days.
6: Yeah, it's a short book. I wanted it to be kind of a punch in the gut, in both a good way and a bad way. I don't know. Is it a funny book? I did not set out to write a comedy. You're absolutely right. I think there are comic elements to people's self-deception. As I was saying earlier, I think the root of comedy for me is our limited perspective on ourselves and how that comes across when we don't quite realize it enough. I also think there's a kind of subversive comedy in showing people the way they are, you know, unvarnished. All I do is watch people when I'm with them. I feel like there's a part of me that's very involved in a conversation. There's a part of me that's, you know, that's always, you know, present in the world. But then there's this writer in my head, like riding up here, riding shotgun, and just like laserly focused on everyone and sort of trying to understand. I've done this since I was a baby, apparently, just really trying to understand people, like who they are, what is going on behind what they're saying. And sometimes I lose track of what someone's saying, which is rude because I'm so focused on trying to figure out like what is really happening. So that sort of impulse is what I try to give, because I can't do it socially. I have to do it in novels or I wouldn't have any friends.
5: Kate Christensen, switching gears for a second. And now a second one. Okay, so when I've talked to mystery writers, and back in the 80s and 90s, my late co-host and I talked to a lot of women mystery writers, basically sisters in crime. And what we discovered, of course, over the course of doing that, is that a mystery is kind of like a clothesline, and you can hang anything you want on that clothesline. So let's relate the Kate Christensen who writes books like The Great Man or Good Company with the Kate Christensen under another name, Sydney Graves, who writes a detective novel.
6: The thing I love about detective novels is that they give you the answer at the end. You find out who did it. And the best detective novels, you know, the point of the book is not who did it. The point of the book is to ride along with a detective, you know, eating ham sandwiches, drinking whiskey, talking to all kinds of people. A detective is a lot like a novelist, I think. And there's this really, this strong relationship between detective work and writing novels. Although the outcome is different, the process is completely different. It's all about like figuring people out, like I was just saying. So in writing a detective novel, it's like, so I bring that same sort of curiosity about people to bear, like, but now it's like, who is the murderer? There's this sort of genre convention that is so much fun to be contained inside and to have to sort of honor and follow in a way. So it's like writing free verse, which is a novel, versus writing a sestina, which is a, you know, which is a very formal poem, which is a detective novel. And so that added sort of overlay of formal convention, it's an extra challenge, but it's also an added pleasure because, yeah, I gotta tell you who committed the murder or murders at the end. So it's about murder. It's about something that I've never written about. There haven't been any murders in my other novels. And I think by definition, so being able to inhabit the mind of a detective, and it's a very conventional kind of PI, a loner. She's queer. She's half Mexican. So her identity is very fluid. It's very undefined. She's finding out who she is in the course of solving these. I'm thinking I'm going to write 7 altogether. I'm about to start the third one. I don't remember your original question, but I think it had to do with sort of where does this impulse to write mystery come from in the framework of literary novels? But so many literary novelists write detective novels. Like, I think we all want to be detective novelists.
5: You're listening to an interview with Kate Christensen, whose latest novel is Good Company. I'm Richard Walensky on the Book Waves, Art Waves Hour. What I was getting at there is that the detective novel itself is like a clothesline, but you have the ability to put anything you want within that.
6: That's right.
5: So that's where you can tackle all of these other issues that don't necessarily come up in your own novels.
6: My detective has mommy issues. It will shock me more.
5: And I bet she's worried about the environment and misogyny as well.
6: Guilty as charged.
5: Kate Christensen, you've written all of these books, 12 books in all that have been published. Has Hollywood ever contacted you about anything?
6: Oh, yeah. They come knocking. Nothing ever happens. It's you know, I've optioned some of my novels. I've received emails like, oh, I'd love to adapt your novel. Are the rights available? And I write back, of course they are. And then I don't hear another thing. So yeah, Hollywood has come sort of sniffing around, but I've never had a date with Hollywood. There's just been like flirtation over a drink.
5: When I went to Wikipedia, I saw something, the existence of a book that does not appear on your own webpage called The Sacred and the Divine. What is that?
6: Okay, so that's my one YA novel that I've ever written. You're right, it's not on my webpage. I wrote it for Disney Books. I co-wrote it with a writer named Melissa Henderson for fun and money, because, you know, money is good. And so I always say yes to paying work, but it's about tarot and spiritual matters. It's three sisters in 1848 Massachusetts, Cape Cod, and it's all about a demon who takes over their town. It doesn't really fit in with the rest of my work, so I haven't, you know, it's like it's an outlier. Yeah, it's a book I've written and published.
5: You know, what I've noticed in the focus on Good Company, there's very little about gay, lesbian, well, there's some lesbian stuff in there, but gay rights issues are not there.
6: AIDS isn't there.
5: There's pretty much nothing about race, and there's very little on the environment. And I guess that was very deliberate on your part to just focus in.
6: Yeah. I feel like they're also interrelated. I mean, just feminism alone in terms of race and intersectional feminism and the whole question of, it's such a big issue. I did get into Julia's own internalized homophobia about her own attraction to women. But beyond that, I didn't write about, I mean, I've had many gay friends in my life and I've been really sort of, you know, one of them is a prominent Washington, D.C. AIDS activist, lawyer, named Wayne Turner, who was sort of there at, you know, ACT UP. He created ACT UP practically. And so it's been a big part of my own life, but this novel was, I just felt like in focusing it on misogyny, there's a way in which the book has, cause it's short, to make it bigger, to sort of expand the tent of issues felt not true to what I was trying to do, really. I mean, it felt secondary or like a side thing.
5: It's a short book, and it took longer to read than longer books for me because I couldn't skip anything. That meant that you had to go into great detail about

0: that focused on this character of Ellis, Blackwell, because he's sort of the center of the book. He's like, you know, he is the foil for Julia. He's the person she comes up against who makes her confront all this, in addition to, you know, all the stuff she's written about. So it was really my editor who kicked me in the ass and said, you know, you need to hone this, really hone it, and really make every scene, every chapter has to add something to the whole. It all has to be interconnected. So yeah, you can't skip anything. I'm so sorry.
1: Finishing up, how did you know you had polished it fully?
0: Well, as you see at the end, I acknowledge a lot of readers. And I have a lot of friends who are really good readers, lucky me. And I made them all read it in various stages. And then I hired Michelle Wildgen, who is a brilliant freelance editor, to read my final sort of, before I sent it in to my editor, I wanted her to read it and tell me what was missing. And so I put it through a lot of drafts. It was, I think, 7 or 8 drafts over the Wow. course of a year and a half. And I wrote it fast and I kept working on it really hard. It was sustained. I didn't give up. I didn't let up. I just kept cutting. I kept honing. I kept adding. I kept asking people to read it and taking their notes. So it was a process of like carving it out of the first draft. But I had a lot of help. I had a lot of readers, and I don't usually do that. But this time it felt essential.
1: Is that similar to, say, working on the detective novel, or on that, are you just kind of letting it go?
0: The detective novel, I write a whole draft, then I write a second draft, then I write a third draft, and then I show it to my agent, Richard Abate, who then gives me notes. And he's my first reader for detective fiction because he's really good at it. And he just puts his finger on what's missing and what's too much. And I take his notes and then I send it to my writing group, and that's it.
1: You send it to your writing group. You have a writing group.
0: I do. I've had a writing group for over a decade. We meet on Zoom, and we are 5 writers, close friends, supportive, but really, really eagle-eyed readers of one another's work. And it's a writing group that I started with Bill Rohrbach, who's a great writer, my friend in Portland. And we invited 3 other writers to join. We felt like we need a writing group. We need community. We need readers that we can count on whose work we love. So it's a really lucky thing. Yes, I have a writing group.
1: How able are you after all these books when you write something that you absolutely love and everybody says, get rid of it? How easy is it for you to get rid of it?
0: Oh my God. I wrote a whole novel that I threw away because Brendan, AKA Brian, Brendan, we moved here to Taos, and I'd lived here like 2 years, and I started writing a novel about Taos, and I kept calling it a cream puff. Like, this is the most fun, light, beautiful sort of love letter to my new home. And Brendan read it and said, you know, you don't seem to understand Taos yet. You've only been here for 2 years. We're such newcomers. Taos is a place of the Pueblo, who've been here for 1,000 years or more, the Hispanics, who've been here since the 1500s. We are newcomers and we are white, and this place is dark and it's filled with stories. It's filled with complexity. It's too soon to write about it. This book doesn't know. And I threw it away. I said, yeah, you're right. You're so right. And I don't know where it is now. It may not exist in any form.
1: How far along did you get, the entire first draft?
0: I wrote 350 pages like 3 years ago. So one of the really nice things about being old and being a kind of warhorse of a writer is that I don't really have a lot of ego anymore. When I was younger, if you asked me to change one word, I would have a little hissy fit. I'd be like, what? My prose? No. But now I'm just like, oh, okay. This doesn't work. I'll try something else. I've learned through the process of writing all of these books, the ones I've published and the ones I haven't. I've ghostwritten books, which I haven't talked about, but I've ghostwritten a few detective novels. Anyway, so through all these books, I've just learned that, like, You're going to cut it eventually. You might as well do it now. If something isn't working,

0: working. It's no big deal. Like, get rid of it. Try something else. Like, the imagination is infinite. The English language is infinite. Cut it.
1: Well, I do some theater reviews for the radio station, and I've learned that it isn't that something is bad. It's simply that something isn't working, period. That's on. There's no good or bad. It's like either working or not working.
0: That's exactly it. That's exactly it.
1: Kate Christensen, we're coming to the end of our interview here. This book, Good Company, first of all, the title, why Good Company?
0: Because that's what Julia has had to learn how to be, to fit into this world of men she's afraid of. And it's something that, you know, a lot of men have said to me through my life, gosh, you're good company. And so realizing what that means and sort of what it implies and the whole dynamic of that is what the book is about.
1: The book is out now. You have a dead manuscript about Taos somewhere, which may not exist. You have another mystery coming out next year. What is the name of that book?
0: That's called Cactus Land.
1: It's going to be written under Sidney Graves.
0: That's right.
1: Have you started work on another Kate Christensen novel?
0: Nope, I'm about to. So I'm sort of heading out of Good Company and heading into this. It's set in Berkeley in 1968, and that's all I can say about it. But that's where I'm going next.
1: Quick question then about that. Is there a voice for that one?
0: There's not really a voice yet. There's an idea. That's the shift, I guess. It happens when you turn 50.
1: You've been listening to an interview with Kate Christensen, whose latest novel is Good Company. I'm Richard Walensky on the Book Waves, Art Waves Hour. Coming up now, the weekly Book Waves, Art Waves Theater Review. We live in a world of addiction, drugs, tobacco, overeating, even mindless scrolling. But the granddaddy of all addictions, going back millennia, is, of course, alcoholism. It's been a long time since the drunken comedy of people like W.C. Fields or even Dean Martin, and the serious stuff about actual alcoholism is always very serious. So it's a surprise and maybe a shock to see a comedy about the subject, The White Chip, by Sean Daniels, now at Marin Theater through September 20th, tells a largely autobiographical story about a young theater director who is, until he isn't, a very functioning drunk. The White Chip sets itself up as a memory play, with Stephen, our narrator, telling us how he first meets alcohol as a teenager, how the drinking continues, while work afterward as a theater director and artistic director collide with his growing love of the bottle. The White Chip itself refers to a poker chip given at AA meetings to those who first show up or to those coming back after a relapse. A new beginning, they say, a fresh start, and over the course of the play, Stephen McAllister gets a lot of them. One of the primary methods of overcoming alcohol is to trust in a higher power. But what if you're an atheist? What if religion makes you run in the opposite direction, as it does for the ex-Mormon Stephen? How can you get better if the only cure is another addiction, an addiction to a world of wishes and prayers? Ben Clark is pitch perfect as Stephen, narrator and participant in his life story. Two castmates play all the characters around him. Lindsay Kale, taking all the women's roles, most affecting as Stephen's mother, and Danny Shea all the male roles, often escaping his usual Bay Area typecasting. The narration is serious and sardonic, always self-aware, and the action and dialogue reflect the fact that, as the playwright himself once noted, the antics of alcoholics can often be silly and side-splittingly funny, this hilarity in the tragedy. The White Chip feels so real, and Sean Daniels is so truthful in his writing, that the play could be triggering for those who have beaten addiction. And while many of us have never been in Stephen's shoes, we've all witnessed Stephen's in our lives. No matter who you are, this is a production that hits very close to home. The White Ship by Sean Daniels, directed by Lance Gardner, plays at Marin Theater through September 20th, and for more information, you can go to marintheater.org. I'm Rich Walensky on Bay Area Theater for KPFA. 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

0: veteran Black liberation organizer and co-founder of the League of Revolutionary Black Workers, Jerome Scott, on organizing.
1: It takes years of study. What we're talking about as an organizer is that we're developing as social scientists that want to change the world. And therefore, we have to understand capitalism, the system in which this world is organized around today. If we don't understand capitalism, there's no way we can be the best organizer that we can be. When you want to do political education to understand capitalism, you also have to understand the company that you're working for, the neighborhood that you live in. If you're going to understand the corporation, you have to do the same kind of deep dive in that corporation that we do in capitalism as a system. If you want to be a great organizer, you have to understand the necessity of political education. You have to understand this world as it really is and not like people pretend it to be.
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0: back to the show, and I'm your weaver of context, Caroline Casey, for 30 years, 30 years this week, right? It'll be ongoing celebrations throughout the year. So here we are. I'm just back from Chicago, from the United Astrology Congress, which was pretty trippy. I didn't want to go, like many things, but then it was pretty great. Sold out, 1,500 astrologers or wannabe astrologers or whatever, astrophiles from around the world, and honoring the great and the near great, and the missing. I like to tell the Astrology Congress, you know, it's a ghetto. It's a good thing, but there are many, many, many people who practice astrology who are not in that realm. It's everywhere. So always, you know, Jerome McGeorge, who went backstage, beloved astrologer, founder of Organic Valley, and many great things, a huge ally of my heart and the world too. So, and then Rod Suskin, beloved astrologer from South Africa, who went backstage in July. So he taught me about Muti and the Sangomas, and they embraced me and so on. And he grew this. I still have this plant, this Umpepo. Muti means power and medicine. True power is that which heals. And we don't source it, we invite it. By dedication, such as today at this Dark of the Moon Council, we invite power into the world. There we go. Let go of control so power can come on in. So I'm lighting the Muti for us now, a particular kind. It was grown for me by Rod Suskin, and who, again, all homage to him. And if we're not going to use it now, this is really it. So he said, this is really for medicine people, for Sangomas. I grew it for you, Caroline Casey. But if you are meeting with good-hearted people, you may use this, and we are. So here's the Muti. When you burn it, it smells like something so familiar that you've never smelled before. And this opens the portals between worlds. Rod was really an embodiment of that, you know, absolutely the reality of that. So all homage to him. And I do just remember when I first met James Hillman, who was the first guest on this show on September 5th, 1996. And it's a great show available at Coyote Network News for free. It really holds up well, restoring mythological literacy to the world. So when at the dinner where I met James Hillman, and then we became buddies of sorts, I think it's fair to say, it was a conference, and there was a lovely black couple from Colorado who ran a nonprofit, and they had their nephew with them. And as Hillman and I were talking astrology, they turned to their nephew and said, "See, you didn't know any white people knew astrology, right?" I love that. That's right. So it's everywhere. So yes. So this is our Dark of the Moon, right? It's the Dark of the Moon on the eve of 9/11. It's 9/11's solar return. We'll honor and animate that. So guiding voices of liberating profundity spiraled into cultural vernacular. That's part of our assignment. Remember, you know, when Parmenides, 2,500 years ago, creates logic and rationality as platforms to the transcendent, not enemies, but as partners. You know, we're restoring everything that's been falsely estranged as a mean trick of the reality police to render people less effective. But here we are, wedding everything. So Parmenides narrates, he's a philosopher poet, as everyone was then, and he narrates his journey to the underworld, where he speaks to an unnamed goddess who says, "Listen, listen, because when you return, I want you to be my messenger." And for all of us, we kind of extrapolate this here, for all of us in our hearts to go, for what are we willing to be a messenger? Listen, listen. So Dark of Moon Council, yes, Eve of 9/11, the astro-mytho narrative of then to now, and then necessary miracles for midterms. Right, I'll be starting another election magic council October 5th, and it'll go till the election is over, possibly December 10th, you know, but onto the winter solstice, because there's a lot to this election with which to cooperate. Remember, you know, prediction comes from predicament. Never good. Better to create prophecy than live prediction. So, yeah, the dementors, the malefactors, you know, wanting to steal everything. But we, if we access all of our skills And I do love astrology as one of the great guides to being a fully participatory Earth citizen. So it's the dark of the moon. It's when people gathered traditionally to determine the course of culture. So let's do that. Necessary miracles for the midterm. And we are always voting for reality with everything we do, think, and say, and buy, you know. And we are jaunty, though fully informed of danger. And one of the things we got, you know, when I was listening to Chasing Abby, fabulous Irish band, but it's good for all of us to carry in our pocket, defiant joy honed by adversity, and that the excluded carry the medicine mojo. So, you know, Marshawn was going to be guest, but he had other engagements, but he will be guest, possibly, we'll see, it's a fluctuating field, before the midterms. But here is the clip of him, the audio clip of Marshawn, the one that really went, you know, out there, spiraled into the memosphere. And it starts with the ending, which is fun, and his great, great laugh. And then right after that, you know, it's on the same audio clip, his testimony before the Louisiana State Senate. So here's Marshawn.
1: Thanks so much for mentioning me. Your hat says Trump was wrong about everything. It should say you are wrong about everything.
2: That's adorable.
3: All right. The board is clear. The board is clear.
2: Burn. Pam Bondi wrote that for you?
4: The state of Louisiana in 2025 deported multiple children, one of whom was born in New Orleans and had brain cancer. Donald Trump got the pro-life, Bible-thumping Republican Party to say, yes, we want more of that. As a matter of fact, send Gregory Bovino down here to harass more people. So I have no doubt in my mind that the map's going to pass. If y'all can give us less than zero seats, you would do it. Y'all do this under the orders of somebody that said the Civil Rights Act was harmful to white people, that it caused reverse racism. RFK said that black children are overfilled on antidepressants and that they need to be reparented on different farms, all of them. Pete Hegseth constantly brings Doug Wilson to the Pentagon to give a prayer service. Doug Wilson is the same pastor that said that slave owners were on strong spiritual ground. I don't have no belief in no morality on anybody that followed Donald Trump. If you wasn't with this map, you wouldn't be underneath this president. You wouldn't be in your party. You would stand up. You would stand against it. You would speak out about it. So as far as I'm concerned, if you here as one of these Trump Republicans, you already showed us who you are. You showed us what you want to do. And I believe the country as a whole is rebuking your party. Y'all are in a death spiral. That's why y'all have to redistrict. That's why y'all have to cheat. That's why Trump got to go to Texas and say he entitled to five more seats. It's because y'all know what y'all doing is abhorrent. We letting our people die in Iran based on false pretense that Tulsi Gabbard and Joe Kent say it ain't real. Y'all okay with all that. So I'm positive y'all going to be okay with the maps. But the beautiful thing is, the children that y'all have made and the people that's younger than y'all don't support none of this racism that y'all want. The MAGA party is the last breath of the Confederacy, and I'll be happy to see millennials and Gen Z bury y'all. There will be no more of your party. The midterm's gonna come, y'all gonna get wiped out. Trump gonna get dragged out of the White House, and I'm gonna love every second of it. Because y'all loved every second of the suffering that he caused to everybody in this country and worldwide. We starve in Cuba. We bomb Nigeria. We hold in Zimbabwe and Zambia hostage for their minerals. We don't want to give them aid support. The pro-lifers that say all life is special, y'all letting kids die of AIDS. What part of your Bible say that? Point out the scripture. I think everybody would love to see it. And we would love to see y'all in the midterms. Just to address some of the things said by Jay Morris when he was up here, which I thought was pretty much hilarious. He said Mike Johnson is popular. Mike Johnson has -7% in polls. He said he wants to spread more of the conservative ideology. I think that's a uniquely bad idea that virtually everybody in America agrees on. The conservatism that y'all have spread through Louisiana has led to the highest rate of people leaving the state that y'all have been running. When you look at what's going on underneath the Donald Trump presidency, we have the highest amount of people that want to leave America. We have the least popular presidential campaign ever ran in the history of Poland. If we have more conservatism, what comes with that? Less education, more dumb people. The worst education in our country comes from Republican states. More dead babies in a hospital. The worst infant mortality comes from red states. More mothers dying giving birth. The worst maternal mortality comes from red states. The most war, sending our people to die in places for no reason, comes from Republican presidents. The worst recessions. 10 out of the last 11 recessions have been started underneath people who think like you, who think like Jay Morris, who think like Donald Trump. And what makes it beautiful is we see it on display. Miguez over here say, oh yeah, y'all have an issue with racial gerrymandering. What the real problem is, legislation. That's what we really need to take care of out of that. We got a bunch of people came up here saying, we don't like the way that y'all write maps. Miguez saying, no. All we get out of that is, don't solve the problem. Let's just do whatever we have to do to save ourselves from going back to court. This is pitiful. It's a reason why y'all movement is this unpopular, and it's a reason why y'all have to cheat to have any chance of winning. And what's beautiful is the midterm's going to come around, and you're still going to get wiped out.
0: Yes, yes, we love Marchand. Thank you. And then after that, you know, the chief Senate person goes, oh, your hat says Trump was wrong about everything. I think you're wrong about everything. And that's where Marchand goes, oh, burn. And then that great laugh, that hi, John the Conqueror from the South laugh, right? And, you know, anything we admire, let's put a little microdose in our pockets to draw upon. You know, and when he says, you know, the younger generation, the millennials and whatnot, well, it's the Neptune-Uranus team, right, 1989 into 90, you know, and more. But as I said to a political organizer without imposing astrology on him, I said, do you think this generation has the radical vision and the competence to implement it? And he goes, yes, exactly that. So, yes. And also Marchand did all of that without notes, right? Just very lucid. Again, listen, I want you to be the messenger. What are we the messenger for? So that quality of being super educated, super prepared, ready for the moment as he was and is. And you can find him on Facebook at NOLA, the Progressive, NOLATHA, Progressive. And there's Marchand there. He does a lot. So that's really great. And then he says, you know, all this cruelty, this incredible cruelty. He's not fooling around here. And he says, point out to me in the Bible, you know, what supports your view, your cruelty. I'd like to see that. And that reminds us of Separation of Church and Hate, John Fugelsang's great book, guest of show. Hey there. Right, in which he says, and again, we're gathering our wits and our strategy, don't argue with evangelicals. Make them argue with Jesus. You know, what in the Bible supports your point of view? You know, that's part of our skill set, part of our skill sets. So that's great. And we take a little microdose of Marchand going ready for the moment. We're crafting our language and our dedication and that for which we want to be messengers for. So when the path opens, we're ready. You know, and just to bring in, you know, some of the play here, there's a lot of resonance between now and 9/11, 2001 that we will aspire to explore. but what do we have now, you know, and in our magic kit? So the sun is the same degree it was on September 11th, 2001. Right now it's the solar return. And it's the dark of the moon, the sun in Virgo, the moon in Virgo. So it's like, woo. So here we are, backstage team, positive intrigue, conspiring, you know, and we look at the, you know, what is available to us. And so Mercury has just entered Libra, be the voice of fairness and justice and inclusivity. It quintiles Mars in Cancer, the positive yang dedication to protecting as much life as possible, you know, and the quintile 72-degree angle of irresistible eloquence. You know, again, for all of us to hold a true vision, we don't have to convince anybody because that means conquer, you know, just to hold a true vision that becomes a tuning fork in the hearts of others. So they go, oh, Oh, I see that now. Oh, okay. So it's really democratically clean. We want to embody democracy because it's guiding people to their own direct perception, which is a long-lasting influence. Influence, a word that comes from astrology, as opposed to a short, violent encounter known as an impact. You know, language crafting team, just meandering a little. I can't help myself. One of my favorite liberating etymologies is to discover the etymology of the word stoned, as in smoke cannabis and let's get stoned. That never made sense, like, you know, stoned to death. It comes from astonished. Isn't that much more fun? Hey, want to step outside and get astonished? And astonished means thunderstruck. So that's more fun, you know, and we'll get to, you know, holy moly, which we might use through the show. Holy moly. Moly is the plant given by Hermes to Ulysses to keep him safe. So it's a powerful, invocative blessing. Holy moly. Holy moly, Batman. Holy moly, team. Holy moly, you know. So all the plants and everything, because we humans have gotten to such a point where we've outsourced authority and leadership to the devolutionary nadir of our rogue species. And Saturn, which is the principle of leadership, is retrograde, going on a vision quest to find true leadership in the world of the animals and the plants and the fungi who are happy to contribute. You know, and Saturn right now, as it's retrograde, doesn't go direct till December 10th, which is why the election might not quite be over till then. We'll see. And there's plenty of work to be done. This is participatory mythology, participatory community. Everything's participatory. So, but Saturn's degree is a snake coiled next to a man and woman in embrace, including everything, because tyranny runs on exclusion. And democracy and whatever we're up to here, you know, participatory animism, you know, it runs on inclusivity with standards, with Virgo standards, absolutely. But here's a better story. Come on over here. So, I love that. We'll come back to everything. But so Saturn, just to remind us, through the years, the 30 years of us hanging out together, some people just skidding in now, but some of you have been for the whole ride. You know, we're all in telepathic cahoots. But so, you know, I lived with actual coyote and hybrid wolf, so I know the wolf-coyote team pretty well. And we derive models of leadership from nature, and wolves don't operate on dominance. They operate on charisma. And in wolf culture, charisma means who initiates play best. Not just play, let's go hunting, let's do stuff. But play is a top criterion. And you can tell the lead wolf within 10 days of birth because it's the wolf pup with the lowest resting heartbeat, right? So it's the coolest, calmest, responsive, not reactive wolf who engages the playful ingenuity and the unexpected genius of the pack. I vote for that. And remember, you know, politics and mythology, they belong to each other. They're really great. You know, so our word inaugurate comes from the augur, the diviner within us all, who would walk out into nature and observe nature's patterns, whereby it would be revealed the appropriate enough human, and then they would be inaugurated. So everything's sacred if we track it back, you know, astonished, right, inaugurate, all of those things. So here's a rousing Mamdani chant that I like a lot. So here's Mamdani.
5: I think it's officially about time we use Mamdani as a verb. Bro is out here I'm literally going, when people come to me and are like, yo, man, I've been thinking about, yo, man, I've been struggling. I'm going to just be like, just Mamdani it. Just do it. Bro is out here just doing it. I learned now he got a initiative called the Renew Crew, where he's just out here repairing parks, green spaces, playgrounds, like just using and spending taxpayer dollars on them in the right way. As if like there's no bureaucracy or red tape in front of him. Bro's just doing it. So from now on, I'm using Mamdani it. You in the gym and you struggling, just Mamdani it. You can't get up in the morning, just Mamdani it. You don't feel like doing them, just Mamdani it. Just Mamdani it. We got to just use his name as a verb, yo. Because bro is out here just doing it. Just Mamdani it, y'all.
0: I love that. Just Bum Donny it. I mean, I had a slight aversion going, we don't want to turn anybody into a celebrity. But we have many teammates. We need teammates. And I find that rousing because it's like, blah, blah, blah. Just Bum Donny it. Just Bum Donny it. And to holy moly him, right? To holy moly him as we approach 9/11, where he's doing such great work. He just, you know, as Josh Borman on Blue Sky said, just think about how Zoran Mamdani has done the single most substantive act of material assistance in the history to 9/11 first responders and lower Manhattan residents by releasing the previously classified city files, substantiating their civil claims, yet the media keeps framing it like this, right? That's right. Mayor Mamdani says he'll attend 9/11 ceremony despite growing criticism. Oh, it's right. So, but so the mainstream of everything is going down. But all these underground, you know, arising now, you know, moving in from exiled margins into the whole dynamic dance, you know, is, you know, the liberating voices. So there's that. And so as you've heard, you know, Mamdani did release these files about the toxicity of the air, which was a lie, and all previous mayors kept it hidden, you know, to avoid lawsuits and stuff. Oh no, it's fine, it's fine. It's like the sheriff in Jaws. Go back into the water, you know, breathe the air, full of asbestos and full of toxins and, I mean, horrific things. And he's releasing that revelation. Revelation is a sacrament. I mean, many things are sacraments, you know, autonomy, but revelation. So that's really good. And we give a holy moly to Mamdani. Holy moly, you know, that Hermes extend the herb moly to keep him safe. Keep him safe. And that part of all of us as well. So yeah, so I love that dynamic. So not celebrities. You know, and you know, let's Mamdani it, but I find that rousing and good, going, you know, and in Marshawn, in one of his talks, you know, a woman, you know, calls in and says, you know, a black woman calls in and says, I'm tired of being resilient. I'm tired of being resilient. And he goes, yeah, but it's the price of freedom. We got to keep going. Again, it's defiant joy honed by adversity. Got to keep doing it. Mamdani it, you know. And I just want to add, you know, Marshawn it, you know, just these, you know, that we get to brew from many sources of inspiration going, yeah, you know, to be fully prepared and defiantly articulate, just laying out the story and invoking it as well with the mythological figures, known or unknown, backing up. You know, we go, that's great. So here we are. You know, we have the chart of now, and then I have the chart of 9/11 that we will honor. So getting from there to here and here back to there. But so here's Jeffrey Sachs, a very lucid voice on the danger. I mean, the sun has a sesquiquadrate to Chiron. The sun has a sesquiquadrate to, or the moon has a sesquiquadrate to Pluto. Awareness of danger. Gotta know. So here's Jeffrey Sachs laying it out.
6: I see a calamity building, and lot of blood flowing. It's a kind of mass murder of civilians by Israel and the United States. This is shocking, actually. We should keep it in mind. This is not targeted bombing. This is carpet bombing Tehran. And I've been speaking on the phone with absolutely desperate people in Tehran in the last 48 hours, and it's carpet bombing. And they're killing indiscriminately. So this is a disaster that is not likely to go away. No one's claiming in Israel or the U.S. that it's likely to go away. And the consequences for the world will be utterly awful. And it appears we have a lot of Americans. We have a very particular society. We have a lot of Americans who are saying, move on. This is Armageddon coming. This is this is the promised end of the world. We are hearing lots of reports about this being preached in the military. We're seeing a lot of people who believe that the worse it gets, the closer we are to the second coming of Jesus Christ. And that's a motivating factor in the United States, I have to tell you. It's a significant part of Mr. Trump's base, And so bad news is not necessarily deterrence. It may just mean escalation to Armageddon. It is a grim situation that we're in. We've not seen anything like it, actually, since World War II. This is even beyond the Iraq War. They then had, I won't say the dignity, but they then had the impulse to hide the motivations. Here, there is no impulse to hide the motivations. It's just complete kill anybody and kill everybody and overturn this society of 100 million people and an ancient society of 5,000 years. So it's dreadful.
7: Professor Jeffrey Sachs, I've interviewed you many times. I don't think I've ever heard you speaking with such raw emotion, but I appreciate you coming back.
6: We're heading to World War III, and we're being led by extraordinarily violent governments in Israel and the United States. And you'll hear a great defense in a moment by a skilled Israeli diplomat. But what they are doing to the world is absolutely unforgivable, and it will be recognized as such, and it's a tragedy.
0: Yeah, laying it out, Jeffrey Sachs, you know, calamity, mass murder of civilians right now. I mean, he's talking about right now in the last 48 hours, the carpet bombing of Tehran, you know, that's like, you know, led by the, again, devolutionary nature of our rogue species, like the just. So have we learned nothing from 9/11? Well, we'll go there after the break, you know. But this is, you know, really crucial. And he mentions, you know, well, he doesn't say toxic Neptune, but we will. Neptune, you know, dreams, vision, it's the guiding mythology of a culture, but it can be kidnapped. I always remember in Bali, you know, where I went and taught twice, you know, complex, beautiful, terrible place. But when the U.S. was backing death squads in the late 60s that went through the villages murdering farmers who were like, could we talk about land distribution? No, U.S.-backed death squads. And when the U.S.-backed death squads swept through the villages, they were wearing the masks of the sacred forest gods. Ooh, dark shiver. So who's got the story? Who's got the symbols? Who all that? So it pitches it to us, team, to be positive Neptune. So Sachs mentions, you know, the Armageddon fetish, right? You know, and so we step in to add to atmosphere artistry, to dissolve that, to dissolve the toxic mob mind, crazy, delusional. Remember, the word delusional comes from de ludo, which means out of the game. And the word illusion actually means in ludo. So we're invited to conjure and imagine, you know, the better thing, the guiding thing, the irresistibly quintiled thing. Come on over here. Here's a better story. You know, and it's a tippy thing, and we want to be messengers. We want to cross borders. We want to talk to people. We want to invite people into the story of sane, reverent curiosity. You know, I like renaming rather than calling it, you know, environmentalists. Sane, reverent people had this to say today. You know, Republicans came out against sane, reverent people. You know, language crafting, one of the great language, you know, magic forms of participation in the world, power of language. If we have a word, we have a relationship. So our language crafting is crucial. Our story crafting is crucial. Our being unexpected is crucial, you know, drawing from many traditions. I love, you know, Sun Tzu-nim was a Zen master that I studied with, I mean, many people, you know, for a while until he goes, astrology, too much thinking. And I go, I like thinking, but thank you. But, you know, the Zen koan is something to dust off in everybody's whatever, because it's the disruptive phrase that just, you know, just disrupts the toxic narrative. Somebody would be going on and on about and Sun Tzu-nim would go, you already understand, or the dragon has already gone downtown. What, you know? You know, it's vermin supreme before we got busted in Philadelphia at the Democratic Convention, but at the Republican, where he was not a trickster, he was a provocateur. That's the thing. You got to be, if you're going to be trickster, you got to really, you know, be honest. But he would disrupt polarity, you know, when the police and the, you know, protesters that we choose to call citizens were, he would disrupt it. He would grab a microphone, a megaphone, and say to the police, "Remember to do it how we rehearsed it, lads," which just for a millisecond through confusion and going, "What story are we in?" Well, we'll come back to all those things. But first, as we enter into Rousing World, our break music is Queen Omega. It's a long song, but I think rousing, and I think everybody move to it, you know, maintain our vitality and our rhythm. So here's our break music and Queen Omega, and we'll come up on the other side. Here we go.
8: This one is called Judgment, and it's a medley because the fittest shall survive.

0: There we go. This is the Visionary Activist Show. We're back here. Well, we never went away. And I'm your weaver of context, Caroline Casey. We are completing our 30th year of the Visionary Activist Show. Woohoo! And embarking on our 31st. Here we go. There we go. But what so many of the people we are proffering and tapped into, you know, are liberating profundity spiraled into cultural vernacular. And Queen Omega, I hope we were dancing, I hope we were moving, because we want our rhythm and our beat. You know, and we want to experiment with so many voices, so many media, so many ways of putting things out there. I'm a big fan of Harry Mack, right? Again, you know, freestyling guy. It takes a lot of work to be an improvisational artist, right? That's the thing. And we're going to honor that, you know, it takes a lot of craft backstage to be improvisational on stage. This is work. This is training. We're in it now, you know, for what do we want to be a messenger? And then how do we hone so that we're ready for the moment? We're ready for the moment where the path opens and each one of us steps in for a liberating way. You know, and the unexpected is again our ally, unexpected language. There is no prison for the unexpected. And any word that is habitual, there's a prison ready made for it, right? But anything unexpected, it's the thing I always use, whatever. When I was at CPAC, because I'll go anywhere, and there were Ayn Rand economists, and I felt contempt seeing them. They looked like villains. They even had a cane and a black eye patch. And it's like, no, effective communication only happens when we've composted our hermaphrodite. No. And then they headed right for me. They go, you, who are you? What are you doing here? And I said, I'm Coyote Network News. I'm a mythological news service for the liberating trickster within us all. And they were like, oh, that is so cool. Anyway, and then we had a conversation. I just want to put that out there for everybody to resonate. If I'd said, you know, I'm an environmentalist, I'm a progressive, or whatever the thing, you know, if people have heard it, you know, but they were like, liberating language, liberating everything, liberating democracy, everything, you know, as a kind of crucial dynamic. And here's a great, and leaving, not counting on, right, not counting on, but leaving room for others to behave in unexpectedly appropriate ways, just leaving that path open. So here's a great example of that. We're going to listen to, it's a video. I mean, a lot of these are videos and we're doing the audio, but we'll I'll post it, God, I hope so, you know, in the Patreon Visionary Activist Show, the backstage notes, the video. But this is a reel by Global, and I encourage to follow, because it's a very smart, wise, calm black guy narrating unexpected turns. And so this is, it's a great video, but here the audio will come across about an incident in Kilgore, Texas. So here we go, Reel by Global.
1: This couple called the cops on their Mexican neighbors for being too loud. The cops show up, they call for backup, the police chief gets involved, and this turns into quite the scene. But you'll never guess how this story ends. So this all went down in Kilgore, Texas. A woman named Carla turned 22 years old, and she and her family were having a Mexican birthday party. They had a mechanical bull, they had food, they had music, they were having an amazing time. Around 6:30 p.m., this couple started yelling at the family. The husband gets aggressive, he's yelling obscenities, the wife says she already called the cops, and here's where things take a turn. The cops show up, they call for backup, but not for the reason that you may think. When the cops got there, they determined that there wasn't a disturbance, but they didn't leave the party. They actually joined in on the fun. They started eating tacos, they danced, they rode the mechanical bull, and they even called other officers to come to the scene to join the party as well. And they just hung out with the family for the rest of the party. The clips go viral, and people started saying that these cops are going to face disciplinary action. But then the Kilgore Chief of Police released a statement saying he saw the footage and he loved it.

0: bet this couple didn't expect this when they called the cops, but I'm glad this is how this situation turned out. Big shout out to the Kilgore Police Department for responding in this way to a family having a good time, and I think this is dope.
1: It is dope. It is dope. And if you watch the video, you know, Real by Global, Kilgore, Texas, you can find it. If I happen to not post it, but I aspire to. But yeah, here's where things take a turn, says our wise, calm narrator. Right? You expect like, oh no, it's going to be not. No, wait for it. Wait for it. This is our trickster self to turn the narrative. And the video is so fabulous, because all the cops, they are really into it. They're eating tacos. They're dancing like crazy. They're having a wonderful time. They are liberated. You know, they are embraced by the community. The community is stronger for the thing. And it's really very, very fabulous, you know. Right. So again, let us be first responders as opposed to first reactors. You know, and again, shout out to every participant there. There is the angry white supremacist, you know, playing their role in the mystery play, going, nee, nee, nee, nee, call the cops, thinking that the cops, of course, are on their side. There's a lot of this, right? And it's like, but no, things take an unexpected turn. Right. And that's how this wonderful person at Real by Global always narrates, going, here's this thing. It's dangerous polarity, but here's where things take an unexpected turn. That's part of his whole story narrative. And it reminds us the opening lines of the Odyssey, right, is Ulysses is polytropos. He's a man of many turns, right? And, you know, annoying translation by Emily Wilson. She goes, he was a complicated man. No, complex. A man of many turns. May we all be a people of many turns, an expanded repertoire, an ever-expanding repertoire of liberating responses and unexpected responses. That's the key thing. You know, again, it only takes one person to step out of polarity. You know, back to Vern Supreme, when he was good, before he got us busted, when he was good, you know, he was great on the street. You know, and so, you know, with the cops, he grabbed the megaphone, you know, remember to do it how we rehearsed it, lads, he said to the cops, which for a millisecond, you know, introduced chaos into the story, going, what? And then he began to criticize the cops on bicycle, going, you, third person there, you're not bicycling very well. Now that guy is in third grade, you know, for a moment, for a second, and then the polarity begins to tension, right? And Vermin Supreme says that's where you got to disrupt it right before, you know, real face-off. And so he has the citizen protesters begin to chant, give the cops a raise, give the cops a raise. And the cops start laughing and everyone's laughing and it just, it could be Kilgore, Texas. Again, all of these great things. But there is a lesson here because when we went to Philadelphia Democratic Convention covering it with KPFA, and I think Kirsten was there too, it was wonderful. If we aspire, I mean, we're all works in progress and we all blow it, you know. If we aspire to be liberating trickster, and then we get into a kind of ninja, he got into a polarity opposition with the authorities, right? And we got busted. And then we did the live show in the rain under an umbrella, you know, to KPFA that day. But it's a lesson for all of us, you know. It's like to be trickster really is about liberating and playfulness. And I like, you know, John Michael Greer, guest of show, says, if you want people to get nothing done but conflict, war, and heat, convince them they're on one side of something. You will only get heat. Polarity. What two needs is three to spiral into the unifying story. Here we all are. Here's what's going on. You know, and we have before us, you know, many opportunities to do such beautiful things. Jupiter at 50 in Leo, one of the four gates of power to invite into the world, you know, the liberating resonant stories, quintiles Uranus, the two biggest path openers are in accord. And they say to everybody, all of us, you know, wonder what is our dedication? You know, wonder what is our dedication? And Saturn, all of us, to make our dedications, what is our deepest dedication? And Neptune says, just wonder, it'll become clear. You know, and Saturn's job is what, but not how. When we burden Saturn with how, it downloads generations of frustration and futility, like, oh, it's impossible, there we go. Saturn's job is what, not how. Jupiter and Uranus represent these forces all around us, in us, around us, that say, we'll be your booking agent. You tell us what, we'll do how. And Jornis chimes in going, how big a change would you all like? And we go, pretty big, pretty big. We turn to David Graeber, who on his exit line after writing the brilliant, you know, Dawn of Everything, said, always remember that human society has had the capacity to transform in what would seem like a historic instant from authoritarian to egalitarian. And he's like, gotta go. Keep that in your heart. Again, the changing of the story. You know, in an instant, we have this. And Jornis, Trickster, Coyote, you know, bows down before each one of us, you know, and says, I'm available. If you're available, I will connect you to the coolest things possible, the right people, the right funding, the right thing, the whatever. You know, and all I want from you, every citizen trickster out there in your hearts, is just a gesture of, I'm available and willing. I'm available and willing. Just throw up your arms. Whatever. It doesn't cost you a thing. You know, we are available and willing. And Coyote, Trickster, Genius goes, game on. Game on. I like thinking of the divine as dangerous in a good way, bowing down before each one of us going, game on. And Jupiter says, you know, define things. It trines Saturn. You know, define what is, define leadership. These are great conversations to have. I mean, I've crossed borders talking with, you know, insane, delusional people, which is useful to keep our muscles toned and our tolerance, you know, in check. So, you know, what's your definition of wise leadership? What's your definition of the function of government? And I just remember these things we keep with us forever, you know, the Committee for the Republic group that I was a part of, which was many, many, you know, Bruce Fein, constitutional lawyer, conservative, you know, but valuable. I mean, we cross borders. But, you know, my host said, go talk to that person. He's the most conservative person in the room. And I will find his business card. Wonderful, wonderful human. And he said, oh, yeah, what do you know about Edmund Burke? And I go, no, not much. And he goes, well, Edmund Burke says this conversation about big government, small government's irrelevant. Edmund Burke said, the more we cultivate our inner citizenship skills, the fewer outer rules and regulations we need. I'm like, that's great. That's Saturn. That's astrology. That's Taoism. That's mythology. And the conservative person said, I love Taoism and mythology, and you can teach me astrology. You know, I don't have anybody to talk with it over here. People really want mythological language. I have tested this out at CPAC, you know, but also those most excluded are most skilled, are most skilled. So there's many things I want to include here. So we have a very short Macklemore, just for fun. Here's Macklemore.

0: listen to it, you can understand it as you fall into the rhythm. And I love his story, which we'll hear some of, Lele the poet, you know, I understand. But it's the excluded carry the powerful beauty of becoming. And again, defiant joy honed by adversity, you know, inviting in and honoring those who have developed their craft under extremely arduous circumstances. He speaks about the Kakuma refugee camp in Kenya when he was fleeing as a young boy from Sudan. So here's the first piece, Lele the poet, I understand.
1: They told us the alphabet as sieve letters were small obedient things. A is for apple, B is for ball, C is for cat. But no one told us that A can become absence. Absence of home. Absence of name spoken correctly. Absence of night without fear. I learned my alphabet again in dust and queue, under a sun that did not care how old I was when I learned anger. B is not for ball. B is for borders, for bloodlines broken, for being brave when you are tired of being brave. C is not for cut, C is for camps, for crowded dreams, for carrying childhood on your back like water. I'm a lost boy from Kakuma, yes, but not because I forgot where I come from. I'm lost because the world keep asking me to explain my pain in simple letters. But yet still I wrote, I read, I survived. Somewhere between G and Z, I found letters have other meanings. They can become wings or weapons. So I rearranged them. I refused a small lesson. A is for alive. B is for becoming. C is for continuing even when hope lives. D is for displacement. E is for exile. F is for fear that lands your name. I'm a lost boy from Kakuma, but still, I'm a statement still being written. I'm an alphabet they never stop teaching. Lele the poet.
0: Yes, that's Lele the poet. I love him. Again, you can find him on Facebook. My inner Saturn is pretty good because people go Facebook, and it's like, but I get served up really great things. We will grow our own forms. We will grow our own forms. You know, the old forms are dead. The new forms aren't in place, but it's transition. So he's very powerfully beautiful and wonderful that way. And so as we started off, you know, with Marshan and then the rousing chant, let's Mamdani it. Again, we don't want celebrities, but we do want to, you know, invite in to muti into us, you know, these qualities that we admire. So let's Mamdani it. Let's just get it done for the sake of the community. Let's Marshan it. Let's be prepared with our message. You know, no needing of notes. Oh, that's a thing, you know, for the thing. And let's Lele the poet. Let's Lele the poet it. Again, powerful voice from the excluded moving into the center of now. So beautifully powerful. Let's hear his next one, which was Lele Pathjal and Sisters Dream Dream. Here we go. Lele Pathjal.
1: My name is Lele the poet, and I got one for you today. I speak for my sisters today. The girls who wake up before dawn, who fetches water, clean the house, care for a young sibling, yet still walk to school, carrying a book and a dream bigger than her circumstances. I speak for the girl who study under dim light, not because learning is easy, but because giving up is harder. They tell her, you're just a girl. But she opened a book and discovered she could become a teacher. They told her, you are limited. But she opened another book and saw herself as a doctor, a lawyer. They told her dreams, dreamless. But education taught her to dream beyond borders, beyond tents, beyond poverty, beyond fear. My sisters in refugee camps, or the one who I'm with today, you're not defined by displacement. You're not a camp. You're not a statistic. You are the future lawyers, future journalists, future leaders, future poets. Your voice is waiting to be heard. And every classroom you enter is an act of courage. Every page you turn is a step for freedom. Every exam you enter or sit is a declaration that your future matters.

0: So to the world, do not underestimate a girl who is with a book. Because when you educate a girl, you educate a family. When you educate a family, you strengthen a community. And when your communities are empowered, the future changes. Because one day the same hands holding books today will hold the keys of a better tomorrow. So to the girl watching that, keep learning. Because a classroom is better than a cradle. Teach the girl and you teach the nation. Protect our future and the future will protect all of us. Lele the poet.
1: Lele the poet. I'll honor again the voice of the voiceless, as he says. Wonderful, wonderful. And just a brief to 9/11/2001. It was my friend, colleague Dale O'Brien, may he be well wherever he be, that pointed out that on 9/11 we had Pluto, death, rebirth, in Sagittarius, which is an arrow, opposite Saturn, which is structures and structures of governance and leadership, in Gemini, twin towers. Right, so he pointed out, and it's like, of course, it's really right there. Now, it didn't need to happen that way. This is where we want more room, again, in perpetuity to wonder this. But Pluto and Sagittarius opposite Saturn and Gemini is the arrow of death went into the twin tower structures. It's very, but to take it back into us, you know, and what are we to do? You know, Pluto, death, rebirth, intensity, is volatile and explosive and dangerous in direct proportion to the force of its exclusion, right? And Saturn, you know, and Gemini, we can always, you know, on what level, that was very literal, manifest, horrific, and cruel, you know, but what is it to us to distill going, right, as Lele says, keep learning, keep learning, keep learning and empathizing, keep learning and empathizing, you know, the story, the narrative, you know, and determine what good leadership is, you know, and that it be transformative. You know, it's like he or she who hesitates gets bossed, right? If we don't have our own Saturn, which we want to for this whole unfolding before us, you know, then somebody else's Saturn will come in, you know. And so, yeah, there's a lot of signatures. You know, Pluto has a 135 degree angle sesquiquadrate to asteroid Juno overhead. Juno's Sabian. There's images for each degree of the zodiac. Is a storm in a residential canyon. We go, the precariousness of civilization. We go, yeah. You know, and again, it's all complicit, you know, and we honor, you know, Mamdani for releasing the toxic air reports after all previous generations of mayors would not do that, that it was full of poison. And the governmental structures everywhere, right? The governmental structures in New York were toxic, you know, governmental structures have been toxic, right? And so it's, again, welcoming, welcoming. So here we are, you know, what do we do with Pluto? Pluto's got, today, has a 135-degree angle to the moon and the sun, the darker the moon. So it's like, okay, team, how do we want to be agents? How do we understand the tyranny that we're facing as a grotesque manifestation of all of America and the world's, you know, shadowy creepitude, Israel, America, born on out of, well, again, complex, but out of genocide and stolen land, and got to address these discrepancies. It's dangerous to not address discrepancy with full complexity and expanded range of repertoire. So we do have many ways to play with this, but again, to be a voice. It's a mutable T square then. It's a mutable square now. It's very wired. So if we're on the surface, we can get very wired. I see we're about to end here. But okay. So there's always more to say about everything, and we're just going to go out on maybe a minute of Lele reporting, and then you can fade out, wonderful Kirsten Thomas, whenever you got to go. But here's the last little bit from Lele's report from Kakuma refugee camp, and we will fade out when we need to. Here we go.
0: So, my name is Lele the Poet, and I got something for you today, world. So do not call me a refugee. Call me a soul still breathing. Call me a broken dream still believing. Call me a silent heart still beating. Call me a wounded child still rising. I come from Kakuma refugee camp, where dawn begins with waiting, not celebrating, where mothers wake up praying while empty pots keep singing. I've seen anger smiling while little children keep pretending. I've seen fathers breaking yet calling it surviving. I've seen mothers crying yet calling it parenting. Every sunrise whispers keep fighting. Every sunset answers keep hoping. They gave me a number, trying to erase my naming. They built me a border, trying to stop my becoming. They called me forgotten, still I kept moving. So I carried a pen instead of surrendering. I carried my voice instead of hiding. Every verse became healing. Every rhyme became breathing. Every stage became proving that pain is not ending. So I'm not standing here looking for pitying. I'm standing here demanding seeing. Because behind every tent, there is loving. Behind every scars, there is healing. Behind every refugee, there is becoming. So keep calling me impossible or like keep achieving. Keep closing door while keep opening. Keep doubting my future while I keep becoming.
1: We keep becoming, we keep becoming. Thank you, Kirsten Thomas, so much, and all of us, team. 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

0: Hello and welcome to Background Briefing, available 24/7 at backgroundbriefing.org. I'm Ian Masters, and today we'll examine a number of stories and issues in the news. We'll begin with tomorrow's 25th anniversary of the 9/11 attacks and assess what we have learned since our military response played into bin Laden's hands, turning a fringe obscurantist cult into a global movement, as well as what we have not learned due to cover-ups by successive US governments of Saudi culpability, in spite of emerging evidence of Saudi involvement. Joining us is Scott Hibbard, a professor and chair of the Department of Political Science at DePaul University. He's the author of Religious Politics and Secular States, Egypt, India, and the United States, and the co-author of Islamic Activism and U.S. Foreign Policy. His forthcoming book is America's Long War with Islamist Militancy, and he has an article at Responsible Statecraft we will discuss. 25 years after 9/11, the U.S. still doesn't know why they hate us. Then we speak with Kai Bird and Susan Goldmark about the wannabe mafia boss in the White House who has modeled his presidency on the rules his mentor Roy Cohn taught him. Quote, 1. Never settle, never surrender. 2. Counterattack, countersue immediately. 3. No matter what happens, no matter how deeply into the muck you get, claim victory and never admit defeat. Kai is an acclaimed biographer and journalist who, with Martin J. Sherwin, won the Pulitzer Prize for Biography for American Prometheus, The Triumph and Tragedy of J. Robert Oppenheimer, which was the inspiration for Christopher Nolan's Academy Award-winning Best Picture, Oppenheimer. He is the executive director of the Leon Levy Center for Biography at City University of New York's Graduate Center in New York City, and his new book, co-authored with his wife, Susan Goldmark, is American Scoundrel, Roy Cohn's Dark Journey from Joe McCarthy to Donald Trump. Then finally, we'll speak with Eric Schlosser, who has written for The Atlantic since 1994, and he has received a National Magazine Award and a Sidney Hillman Foundation Award for reporting. His book about nuclear weapons, Command and Control, was a finalist for the Pulitzer Prize in History, and his best-selling book, Fast Food Nation, The Dark Side of the All-American Meal, is available for pre-order and out later this month in an updated 25th anniversary edition. He also has an article at the New York Times, Why Did Trump Order Up to 660 Million Pounds of Mystery Meat? And another at the Atlantic, Should We Be Afraid of Our Food? And we will look into how farmers are getting screwed while corporate food is killing us. I'm Ian Masters, and this is Background Briefing, available 24/7 at backgroundbriefing.org. And joining us now is Scott Hibbard, professor and chair of the Department of Political Science at DePaul University. And he has an article at Responsible Statecraft, 25 years after 9/11, the U.S. still doesn't know why they hate us. Welcome to Background Briefing, Scott Hibbard.
1: Great. Thanks for having me.
0: Well, thanks for joining us, and we're speaking on the day before the 25th anniversary of 9/11, and it's pretty clear that we haven't learned our lessons, and right, we're deeply mired again in the Middle East in a war. And just last night, Trump was at his mini convention down in Texas, where he offered us all $5,000 if we voted Republican for the November elections. He also said that there would be no end to the war with Iran until after the November elections, and then the price of oil would suddenly mysteriously and magically drop down to $2 a gallon.
1: Right.
0: So that's a de facto recognition that Iran controls the agenda.
1: Yeah, yeah. I think it's also recognition that it's easier to start wars than it is to end them. And if there's anything that we really learned with from the war on terror is that, you know, it's very easy to, again, to begin conflicts, but, you know, trying to bring them to a successful conclusion is a completely different matter.
0: And you write in your article at Responsible Statecraft, 25 years after 9/11, the U.S. still doesn't know why they hate us. You say the failures of the American war on terror were rooted in a misdiagnosis of the problem.
1: Yeah.
0: The Bush administration promoted the idea that the 9/11 hijackers were motivated by their hatred of American values and rejected any notion that the U.S. policies contributed to either anti-American sentiment or violent extremism. They hate us for who we are, it was argued, not what we do. And we're doubling down at the moment, so we clearly haven't learned the lesson.
1: Yeah. So let me, let me just jump in there. So, you know, part of the reason why I wrote this book is I had worked on a similar report at the U.S. Institute of Peace, you know, back in the 1990s. And at that time, you know, the Washington foreign policy community and the Clinton administration were trying to grapple with the problem of Islamic militancy. And, you know, there was a civil war going on in Algeria. There was insurgency in Egypt. There were, you know, terrorist attacks on American facilities overseas. And the question then was, you know, how do you deal with this? And the, you know, the challenge, at least within the foreign policy community, was that, you know, it was deeply divided over what the nature of the problem was, let alone how to resolve it. And, you know, it really kind of broke down over these lines of, you know, what is the cause of terrorism? Is it, you know, this religious ideology that, you know, can only be met with force, or is the problem that, you know, you have dysfunctional societies with authoritarian governments and, you know, extensive poverty that, you know, kind of creates, you know, fragmentation and leads to extremism. And what we saw in the 1990s was an effort to try to deal with, in some respects, both sides of the equation. You got to deal with the security issues, the manifestation of violence, but you also have to deal with the underlying issues that give rise to extremism. Now, in the aftermath of 9/11, that, you know, debate kind of came and went in a nanosecond. And what happened was the Bush administration, the George W. Bush administration, basically came down on the security side of the equation and said, you know, this is an ideological threat. It's existential in nature, and we need to do what's necessary to eradicate it. And that, you know, led to the invasion of Afghanistan, the invasion of Iraq, and then the proliferation of violence throughout, you know, the Sahel and North Africa and elsewhere. But the larger point was there was no attention given to the other side of the equation of, like, how do you deal with, you know, fragmented societies, dysfunctional societies that, you know, that breed extremism. And in an odd way, we're kind of back where we started from, this idea that you can kind of bomb your way or kill your way out of a problem.
0: Well, isn't it all in many ways about oil? And if you go back, if you go back to the coup against Mossadegh, that was all about oil.
1: Yeah.
0: The deal with the Saudi Arabians is an interesting history there with Harrison John Philby, who was this eccentric British character who was the translator for Ibn Saud, the founder of Saudi Arabia. When the Saudi tribesmen had captured these oil drillers from Chevron Oil in the desert, letting off explosives, looking for oil.
1: Yeah.
0: Then King asked Harrison John Philby, should we let the Americans develop our oil or the British? And Philby suggested if the British were to control or develop your oil, they would expect you to eventually institute a democratic parliament, etc., whereas the Americans would not impose any political restrictions on you. There'd be commercial relations only, and you can have your kind of medieval kingdom all to yourself.
1: Yeah.
0: So we've always been on the side. Of course, you decided to throw their lot in with America, and look what we've got today.
1: Yeah.
0: These incredibly unpopular, outrageously kleptocratic regimes, either religious fanatics or military thugs. There's no democracy in the Middle East. There was a brief Arab Spring in Egypt, but look what happened to that.
1: Yeah.
0: The Saudis essentially financed the crushing of that.
1: Yeah.
0: So isn't that the heart of the problem, that we'd rather have a small group of crooks controlling the oil than a larger democratic populace being in charge of their oil and how the money is spent?
1: Yeah, the representatives of the State Department might phrase that a little more diplomatically, but I think, you know, you're getting kind of the point that at the end of the day, because, you know, the Persian Gulf, you know, is, you know, a lot, you know, sits atop, you know, $30 trillion worth of oil, you know, 2/3 of the world's proven reserves, that, and as long as everything runs on oil, you know, military machines, you know, economies, what have you, that, you know, there's an enormous amount of strategic interest in, you know, in either controlling the region or ensuring that, you know, your, you know, people that are supportive of you are, you know, are controlling the region. And that's, you know, been one of the key paradoxes of American foreign policy, you know, in the region forever. That, you know, we talk a good game about, you know, democracy and freedom and all those issues. But when it comes to the region, that, you know, that stuff goes out the window.
0: So going back to the 25th anniversary of the attacks on the Pentagon and the Twin Towers and the attempted a flight that was heroically stopped that would have crashed into the Capitol.
1: Yeah.
0: Our response, or the Bush administration response, essentially what seems to me what happened then was that Osama bin Laden essentially threw a sucker punch.
1: Yeah.
0: And we literally played right into his hands, because he was arguing to his handful of crazies. And he was not, he didn't have a lot of people around the world, and just a small cadre in Afghanistan. He was arguing that the Crusader armies are going to come and destroy our Islamic way of life. Well, for God's sake, what did we do?
1: Yeah.
0: We sent Crusader armies into the Middle East, and look what happened. $8-9 trillion dollars later, we have nothing to show for it but death and destruction.
1: Yeah. So, and there's kind of two parts of that I just want to highlight. One is, in the aftermath of 9/11, there was this sense that, that the Islamist movement was on the march. That, there were these attacks in, in American facilities overseas. There was the attack on the U.S. embassies in Africa in 1998. There was, the attack on the USS Cole in 2000, and then we were hit in 2001. And some people read that as, the Islamist movement or the jihadist movement was on the march, they're gaining strength, and, they're this, global force, on par with the Soviet Union that need to be dealt with. And that part of that thinking helped to justify the kind of militarized response, the invasions, the kind of globalization of conflict that we saw, that it followed. Having, worked on those issues in the 1990s, and I had already started my, PhD and was already doing doctoral research in Egypt, before 9/11, it was evident to me that, that narrative was just, was just wrong, that the Islamist movement, and particularly the jihadist movement, was being increasingly marginalized, that, they had lost ground in Algeria, they had lost ground in Egypt. Some of the major Egyptian military groups, the Gamal Islamiyah in particular, their leadership renounced violence in, I think it was 1998, 99. And the rationale was that they realized that, they had this vision of creating a more just, more Islamic society, but that the use of violence tainted the cause, and the, the collateral damage that they were, inflicting, undermined their standing within their own populations. And so, so if you look at the, the militant movement writ large, it was kind of in eclipse, and cut off from, any real strong basis of popular support, by the, by 2000, 2001. And 9/11 really was kind of a Hail Mary pass. I mean, it wasn't a sign of a movement that was gaining strength. It was really kind of a sign of desperation. And, the unfortunate thing is it was successful far beyond what anyone, imagined. And second of all, the, the response really kind of, played into their hands. And this then kind of ties into the second point, is the amount of damage that, that was caused by the response, kind of set the stage for, for further, the rise of further Islamist, groups. There would have been no Islamic State in, Iraq and Syria or ISIS, had we not invaded, Iraq. We wouldn't have seen, the fracturing of Iraq and the expansion of Iranian military, or expanding Iranian ambitions. Many of the problems that we're grappling with today are kind of, fallout, unintended consequences, if you will, of the response to the events of 9/11.
0: So let's turn and talk about the 9/11 lawsuits and the new information that's coming out of a BBC documentary on Panorama and Radio 4, which is extraordinary. The Brits were the ones that were interviewed, the British police interviewed Bayoumi, who was this Saudi government official, obviously working for Saudi intelligence, who took care of two of the hijackers, the ones that flew into the Pentagon down in San Diego. They have now uncovered, and this footage has been sitting around forever, and nobody on the United States side seems to have paid any attention to it, and that is that there's paintball games going on between Bayoumi and Anwar al-Awlaki, who ended up being the leader of al-Qaeda in the Arabian Peninsula. And there they are down in San Diego having fun shooting each other with paintballs, with Bayoumi addressing Anwar al-Awlaki with the honorific Sheikh Anwar. And then this footage, along with diagrams that were captured in Bayoumi's apartment in Birmingham in the UK, of the descent, mathematics of how to descend a jumbo jet.
1: Yeah.
0: Incredibly incriminating stuff. There's also the video that we've heard about before, this the latest revelation of the paintball video, and that was Bayoumi doing a scouting of the Capitol. And he turns to the camera and points to the building behind him, the U.S. Capitol, which was the target of one of the third plane that was taken down by the brave people aboard.
1: Yeah.
0: He says, there's a building inside, that's where the devils work. I mean, my God, what kind of evidence do you need? And it turns out that, the FBI head in San Diego, looking into this investigation, they never gave him this stuff. And he was prevented from interviewing any Saudi official. And this has been the case. So what's going on here? Why does the U.S. government at the highest levels cover up for the obvious Saudi involvement in 9/11?
1: So let's kind of take a step back. And initially, right after 9/11, there was a joint committee, a joint investigation carried out by a joint House and Senate Intelligence Committee. It was chaired by Senator Bob Graham and Representative Peter Goss. And they, did the initial inquiry into what transpired, around 9/11. And one of the things they discovered was that those two hijackers that flew, they were part of the team that flew in the Pentagon, Nawaf al-Hazmi and Khaled al-Mihdhar, that they received support from fellow Saudis in the L.A. San Diego area. In other words, they weren't operating on their own. They were, being facilitated by low levels. What the assumption was, low level Saudi intelligence operatives. Now, Bayoumi was just one of them. There was essentially a more senior person, Fayyad al-Thamari, who was a diplomat in the Saudi consulate. And an imam at the King Fahd Mosque in Culver City. And there was another individual who was a good friend of Omar Bayoumi, a guy named Basanan or something like that. And the point is that essentially Thumeri gave, direction to Bayoumi to befriend these two individuals and get them kind of situated, which he did in San Diego, sign a lease for them, pay rent. The punchline is, they, after 9/11, they kind of disappeared and ended up back in Saudi Arabia. And the FBI, or the early efforts to write about the FBI did investigate this initially. It was written up as part of the joint committee investigation. But those were referred to as the 28 pages of the report that were redacted or blacked out. And so if you ever get a copy of the report, I've got a copy at home. These 28 pages are just all like everything is blacked out. Now, the reason why at the time was that the implication of the Saudis, in these attacks, would greatly damage U.S.-Saudi relations. And as you may recall, the Bush family was very close to Saudi Arabia. The ambassador, Bandar, was commonly referred to, his nickname was Bandar Bush, because he was that close to the family. And of course, President George H.W. was part of the Carlyle Group, which has a lot of investments in oil and armaments and in the military industry, along with a lot of Saudi money. So there was part of the rationale here was the sense that the Bush administration did not want to implicate Saudi Arabia in the attack, and was doing everything it could to deflect attention away from Iraq or from Saudi Arabia and towards Iraq, which is really what they already had their eye on the prize there. Now, the interesting question, though, is like, why did the FBI go along with this? And my take on this, and this is just my own analysis reading between the tea leaves, is that the FBI was really concerned about its failings in the lead up to 9/11. There were many things that it, clues it missed, memos it ignored. There was a lack of communication at the highest levels of the FBI. They really had no functional email, a secure email system, which is kind of hard to believe at the time. But that's just the state of the FBI. So their willingness to kind of, shut down any kind of investigation, whether it was, you know, the 9/11 Commission or the Joint Committee, the Intelligence Committee, was really, you know, kind of a, you know, a CYA exercise of, you know, kind of protecting, you know, kind of covering themselves and, you know, avoiding, you know, implication, you know, in their role in missing the clues.
0: Well, just in closing, though, there is this lawsuit underway from the 9/11 families, and it wasn't just the Bush administration that covered up.
1: Right.
0: Even Biden somehow convinced 60 Minutes not to play the video that I was telling you about that Biomi shot of the U.S. Capitol talking about how the devil works inside this building.
1: Yeah, yeah.
0: That was never seen the light of day. They spiked that 60 Minutes broadcast, obviously, yeah, as a favor to the Saudis. And apparently, if we ever investigated the Ministry of Islamic Affairs, which was headed by the al-Sheikh
1: right.
0: family,
1: right.
0: and if we also investigated King Salman, the father of MBS, he
1: yeah.
0: was the governor of Riyadh, but he was one of the Sadari Seven, and he had all these zealots under his wing, and most of the hijackers came from the same part of Saudi Arabia
1: yeah.
0: where
1: yeah.
0: King Salman and MBS came from. So a lot more to find out. I thank
1: yeah.
0: you for joining us here today. I appreciate it.
1: Sure. Sure. Thanks for having me.
0: And again, I've been speaking with Scott Hibbert, who is the professor and chair of the Department of Political Science at DePaul University. He's the author of Religious Politics and Secular States, Egypt, India, and the United States, and co-author of Islamic Activism and U.S. Foreign Policy. And his forthcoming book is America's Long War with Islamist Militancy. And he has an article at Responsible Statecraft. 25 years after 9/11, the U.S. still doesn't know why they hate us. Let's now take a brief station break. We'll be back in a moment talking about what Roy Cohn taught the wannabe mafia boss in the White House.

0: Welcome back. I'm Ian Masters, and this is Background Briefing, available 24/7 at backgroundbriefing.org. And joining us now is Kai Bird and Susan Goldmark. Kai is an acclaimed biographer and journalist with Martin J. Sherwin. He's shared a Pulitzer Prize for biography with American Prometheus, The Triumph and Tragedy of J. Robert Oppenheimer, which was the inspiration for Christopher Nolan's Academy Award-winning Best Picture, Oppenheimer. He's executive director of the Leon Levy Center for Biography at the City University of New York's Graduate Center in New York City, and his works included critical writings on the Vietnam War, Hiroshima, nuclear weapons, and the Cold War, and the Arab-Israeli conflict, and the CIA. His new book, co-authored with his wife Susan Goldmark, is American Scoundrel, Roy Cohn's Dark Journey from Joe McCarthy to Donald Trump. Welcome to Background Briefing, Kai Bird and Susan Goldmark.
1: Thank you.
0: Well, thanks for joining us. And you mentioned, or quote, I guess, the reporter Sam Roberts with the New York Times on the lessons that Trump learned from Roy Cohn. One, never settle, never surrender. Two, counterattack, counter-sue immediately. Three, no matter what happens, no matter how deeply into the muck you get, claim victory and never admit defeat. And that certainly applies to two of the most amazing Houdini-like dodging the bullet that Trump has been engaged in both in his first and second term, and that is his ties to Russia and the fact that he hoisted this complete lie, which has become a bedrock belief amongst his supporters, that he won the 2020 elections. And, of course, again, last night at his convention down in Texas, he repeated that same lie. So is this an example of the legacy of Roy Cohn, Kai?
1: Oh, absolutely. You know, I don't think you can understand the last 10 years of the Trump era unless you understand Roy Cohn's life. The biographers of Trump he's a slippery subject for any biographer. He's too ephemeral. You can't trust what Trump says. His stories are too slippery. But if you look at Roy Cohn's life, you suddenly realize that everything you see in Donald Trump is explained by Roy Cohn, who was his lawyer for 13 years from 1973 until he died in 1986. He was the lawyer who taught him his own politics, very sort of resentful, a politics of resentment, anti-establishment, the politics of anti-intellectualism, anti-immigrants, anti-black, really quite racist in its instincts a foreign policy view that was completely isolationist, America firster. All of this comes from Roy Cohn. But he also taught him how to deal with the courts, the press, the gossip columnists, how to talk. This mafia language that you hear from Trump is directly echoing Roy Cohn. Trump just sort of mimicked Roy as a young man in small and large things. As a young man in New York City, he admired Roy Cohn's vanity auto license plates, and so he got some of his own. His car phone, his attitude about taking notes, never take notes, conduct your business over the phone so there's no record. All of this was Roy Cohn.
0: So, Susan Goldmark?
2: Yes.
0: You and Kai had got hold of Roy Cohn's never published 225-page memoir, and obviously was a very, very useful source. And it came from Michael Stipe of REM. So tell us about how that happened.
2: Well, that was actually something that happened after we'd had a pretty good draft of the book. And then we found out, I was looking at the movie that Ivy Mirapol did of Roy Cohn. She did a documentary. Ivy's grandfather and grandmother were Ethel and Julius Rosenberg. And there were photos in the movie that I couldn't source. I couldn't find where they came from. And so Ivy finally told us that they came from Michael Stipe. And he had bought memorabilia at an auction, and we got in touch with him, and he very kindly showed us what he had bought, which were three large boxes filled with about 150 photographs, private photographs, as well as this manuscript, which was History According to Roy, in which Roy was always right and other people were either stupid or wrong, usually both, and as well as his last will and testament, in which he left $1,000 to his mother, and a bottle of Demerol, which was still filled, his pills. And so it was a wonderful, it was an incredible find. And it meant that we had to go back and rewrite sections of the book.
0: So in terms of his sexuality, I guess the relevance is that Roy Cohn opposed gay rights at the same time, was closeted. Is there an element, Kai, of self-hatred? Why was he closeted when he was apparently...
1: Well, he was a gay man, but, you know, coming of age in the 1950s when he became a public figure as Senator Joe McCarthy's chief counsel, you know, gay men who were public figures in the 50s knew that they couldn't come out of the closet. And Roy was sort of in denial. And he said he couldn't be gay because he was too tough. But he would admit to friends that, yes, he did have sex with males, but that didn't make him gay because he associated gay as being, you know, weak and
2: powerless.
1: So anyway, he you could say he was a self-hating gay, but even in the 1970s, after the rise of civil rights, the civil rights movement in the gay community, he opposed civil liberty legislation for gays. And he led a double life. You know, during the daytime, he was a heterosexual, powerful, mafioso lawyer and political fixer in New York City. And in the evenings, he frequented gay bars and had sex with young teenagers. It was an incredible story.
0: And is this story about Roy Cohn arranging an orgy at the Plaza Hotel, attended by J. Edgar Hoover, the head of the FBI, apparently wearing a feather boa along with Cardinal Spellman? I take it you've looked into that.
1: Oh, yes. We have a whole chapter on that incident. This story, of course, came out in 1993 with Anthony Summers' biography of J. Edgar Hoover, and it was greeted with great skepticism, but we found new evidence to suggest that, you know, it's not that implausible, and Roy Cohn did organize gay orgies in his townhouse in Manhattan.
2: And at the Plaza.
1: And at the Plaza Hotel. And we think it's plausible that this was one of them, and we're quite convinced that J. Edgar Hoover, the FBI director, was a closeted gay man himself. And so it's not implausible that Hoover might have attended such a orgy.
0: So, Susan, it seems that the Republicans, with Roy Cohn and his enormous influence and his addiction to tabloid kind of gossip, had the ear of everybody in the Republican establishment, including Nancy Reagan. But towards the end of his life, he endorsed Ronald Reagan in 1980 and later personally escorted Rupert Murdoch into Reagan's Oval Office. And that, I take it, was when they decided to get rid of the Fairness Doctrine, which sort of moderated political speech in the media. And ever since then, this massive advantage of the Republicans have had with right-wing media, Rush Limbaugh, all of that stuff that wouldn't have been possible prior to the ending of the Fairness Doctrine. So why is it that the Republicans have created this network that Roy Cohn was at the pinnacle of that was so effective? And one of the legacies of the McCarthy era was that it really hoisted the canard that anybody that was progressive on domestic issues was therefore aiding and abetting the foreign Soviet enemy. And it shrunk the Democratic Party in many ways, made them, you know, the Me Too Party, that we're just as tough on communists as you guys are. So why is that? Why do they have such a effective and pernicious network and the Democrats don't appear to have?
2: You've summarized it perfectly. And, you know, it was all about connections and doing favors. So Roy was responsible for Reagan winning New York State. Basically, he told Roger Stone, who was then a very young man, to deliver a briefcase filled with money to the Liberal Party, which then endorsed John Anderson. John Anderson then was on the ballot and won, I think it was 7 or 8% of the New York State vote, which was enough to swing the election in New York to Reagan. So Reagan and Nancy were very beholden to Roy. They also were beholden to him because he shared dirt about Geraldine Ferraro and her husband's connections to the mob, which he knew about because he was connected to the mob. So, and then he had Rupert Murdoch endorse Ronald Reagan. And in exchange, when Rupert Murdoch wanted to buy the television stations in the same area that he owned newspapers, basically within a few weeks, the FCC nullified that rule so he could do it. And another few weeks got him an American passport so that he could buy this television station, which then morphed into Fox News. So why are they more? I think that they have a better sense, perhaps, on doing anything it takes to win. And that was Roy's philosophy. Winning was everything. And he did whatever it took to win his legal cases, to win in politics. And basically, he got a lot of admiration from those he was winning for.
0: And Kai, in terms of Roy Cohn's mafia connections and the extent to which Trump modeled himself on a mafia boss, there's suggestions that the reason he admires Putin so much is that Putin is essentially a mafia boss. He regulates the oligarchs and has stolen billions and billions and has people murdered by the hundreds, if not the hundreds of thousands, in Ukraine. Obviously, Cohn represented Genovese, Gambino, Carmine Galanti, Anthony Fat Tony Solano, Nick Rattani, and Angelo Bruno. He also defended John Gotti. But your book also reveals when the FBI warned Roy Cohn's client, Salvatore Sally Burns Granello, that the Genovese family had marked him for death, Granello said he wanted to consult Cohn, and then he was murdered 2 days later, which raises the question that did Cohn tip off the mob? So where do you come down on that?
1: Yes, well, we can't know for sure what happened, but it's plausible that Roy tipped off the mafia bosses who then carried out the hit. You know, he was that kind of guy. He was making a transactional decision, and he knew that he had to stay on the side of the more powerful mafia bosses. So what we're never going to prove what happened in that particular case, but it's plausible.
2: And it's a pretty compelling coincidence.
0: Well, it is an extraordinary thing that Roy Cohn has had his legacy, and Trump, of course, once called out early in his first term that where's my Roy Cohn, when he was frustrated with his attorney general. Now he's got a sort of imitation Roy Cohn in Todd Blanche, but certainly not the real deal. So is there any sense that we will ever find out, for example, about what happened to all the Epstein files that have been held up. And remember some time back when Trump had his falling out with Elon Musk. Musk said that the reason that Trump's not going to ever let the Epstein files out is that he's all over them, and they may well contain explosive details about Trump's depravity, not to mention Roy Cohn's depravity, which your book certainly deals with.
1: Yes. Yeah, well, we don't get into the Epstein case in our book, American Scoundrel, because Roy Cohn never met Epstein. But you can't help but, when reading the book, think of Epstein. They're similar type characters. They were both sort of sex addicts. Roy was a gay sex addict, but and they operated in the same transactional way, and they followed the money, and they cultivated powerful corporate and judicial figures, and always tried to do favors for people that they knew would give them more access to more power. It's an incredible story. You really can't understand the Trump era of the last decade without understanding Roy Cohn.
0: And there's an element of blackmail, isn't there, in both cases?
1: Well, there are occasional, you know, Roy dealt with gossip, and he was constantly feeding the gossip columnists in New York City tidbits of information, and everyone knew that he could get his name or others in the paper or keep their names out of the paper. So yes, it was a form of sort of social blackmail.
2: The thing to realize, though, is that Roy could also be extremely charming. He was a brilliant conversationalist. He knew about musical comedies, about sports, about, you know, gossip. People liked being around him. If you were his friend, then you were taken care of. And so it wasn't just that he was this malevolent man. He had this other side to him. He would be able to tell what you wanted, and he would get it for you, and then you would be in his debt. And it seems like there was a similar kind of dynamic happening with Jeffrey Epstein.
0: So I don't know whether you, Susan, and Kai are waiting for your $5,000 from Donald Trump, but apparently when he handed off his account, Roy Cohn, the Trump account, to Roger Stone, and he was dying of AIDS, he said that Trump has ice water in his veins. Is that apocryphal?
1: Yes, he did say that, partly in response to the fact that while he was dying of AIDS the last 2 years of his life, Donald Trump sort of began to keep his distance, whereas before they had talked on the phone a dozen times a day, Trump began to keep his distance from, partly because he was a germaphobe and he was afraid of AIDS. But, you know, to his credit, Trump never really broke with Roy. He in fact held a fabulous dinner party for him in his new mansion in Mar-a-Lago in the spring of 1986, just a few months before Roy died. And, you know, he really missed him. We have a story at the end of the book where after Roy's death, there's a memorial service, and, you know, all these New York celebrities turn out for the memorial. This includes Donald Trump, who doesn't give a eulogy, but he sits at the back of the room. And according to one reporter, Peter Manso, who knew both men, he saw Trump weeping, which is an astonishing thing, because we've never seen Donald Trump weep or really genuinely laugh or express human emotion in a genuine way. And yet I think this is evidence that this was truly one of his closest friends. And right after the 2016 election, Roger Stone calls him up on election day, November, and congratulates Donald Trump, and Trump says, "Oh, wouldn't Roy be proud of us? Wouldn't he be astonished? We miss him so." And I think he misses him to this day.
0: Well, Kai Bird, I thank you very much for joining us. And Susan Goldmark, I thank you also. And I've been speaking with Kai Bird and Susan Goldmark. Kai is the acclaimed biographer and journalist, and with Martin J. Sherwin. He won the Pulitzer Prize for the biography for American Prometheus, The Triumph and Tragedy of J. Robert Oppenheimer, which was the inspiration for Christopher Nolan's Academy Award-winning Best Picture, Oppenheimer. He's the executive director of the Leon Levy Center for Biography at the City University of New York Graduate Center in New York City, and his work includes critical writings on the Vietnam War, Hiroshima, nuclear weapons, the Cold War, the Arab-Israeli conflict, and the CIA. And his new book, co-authored with his wife, Susan Goldmark, is American Scoundrel, Roy Cohn's Dark Journey from Joe McCarthy to Donald Trump. We're going to take a brief station break. We're back looking into how farmers are getting screwed while corporate food is killing us.

0: Welcome back. I'm Ian Masters, and this is Background Briefing, available 24/7 at backgroundbriefing.org. And joining us now is Eric Schlosser, who has written for The Atlantic since 1994. His work has also appeared in Rolling Stone, Vanity Fair, and The New Yorker, and he received the National Magazine Award and the Sidney Hillman Foundation Award for reporting. His book about nuclear weapons, Command and Control, was a finalist for the Pulitzer Prize in History, and his best-selling book, Fast Food Nation, The Dark Side of the All-American Meal, is available for pre-order and out later this month in an updated 25th anniversary edition. He also has an article in The New York Times, Why Did Trump Order Up to 660 Million Pounds of Mystery Meat? And another at The Atlantic, Should We Be Afraid of Our Food? Welcome to Background Briefing, Eric Schlosser.
1: Thanks for having me.
0: Well, thanks for joining us. And on tomorrow, of course, is the 25th anniversary of 9/11, and 3,000 Americans died. We're still haunted by it to this day. And a lot of questions need to be answered, which we would try to do in the segment just before this. You know, every day, corporate food kills Americans by the thousands, if not millions. So why is it that you're out there, you know, having blown the whistle 25 years ago? Do you feel that there is pushback or a growing pushback to the fact that corporate food is killing us?
1: Well, you know, in some respects, it's extremely depressing. I wish that Fast Food Nation was really of only historical interest. The op-ed that I wrote for the New York Times the other day and the piece that I wrote for the Atlantic about the breakdown in food safety, I could have written those 25 years ago. So much of what I wrote about in Fast Food Nation has only gotten worse. Fast Food Nation was about food, but it was really about unchecked corporate power. And when you look at what's happening under this administration, you have, you know, the chemical companies taking over the EPA, the oil companies taking over basically the Department of the Interior. The food companies, they really don't want regulations. They really don't want to have to, you know, have the government look into their business at all. So, you know, the FDA and the USDA have been gutted. And on the one hand, you could get a sense of futility about all this. On the other hand, an unlikely person revealed that there's enormous

0: But there's also a pernicious connection between corporate food and the government, in as much as SNAP and food stamps basically subsidises, and of course Trump is cutting that down. Poor people are being punished, and particularly they're losing their health care along with losing their food stamps. But when you talk about the constituency that RFK peeled off amongst the more affluent, well, the more affluent can afford to buy organic food and gluten-free, etc. But poor people can't.
1: Right. But, I mean, the problem for me is not SNAP and food stamps. What I thought you were going to say is that, you know, one of the things I wrote about was infant formula and the absence of strict regulation of infant formula. And more than half of the infant formula in the United States is purchased by the federal government under the WIC program. So this is not a competitive marketplace. You know, this is an unusual state corporate alliance. There are two companies in the formula industry that control 80% of the market. But that gives the federal government an enormous amount of potential leverage over these two companies, because what we have is we have corporate socialism in this country. We have the government is acting on behalf of a handful of corporations. And getting back to what the poor eat versus what the well-to-do eat, massive, incredible, multi-billion-dollar subsidies to the production of soybean and corn in the United States, almost all of which is eaten by livestock, and almost no subsidy whatsoever to fresh fruits and vegetables and nuts, which is more and more of what we need to eat. So there's nothing remotely like the free market operating in agriculture in the United States, as this huge purchase of mystery meat by the Trump administration shows. So it gives us an opportunity to say, okay, well, what kind of food do we want to produce? How do we want to produce it? And, you know, how do we want to make it affordable to people? And there's all kinds of ways that can happen. You just need to have a political system that's not totally corrupted by money and politicians who are willing to do the right thing. I mean, here in California, you know, Alice Waters has really spearheaded the effort to connect schools in California with agriculture. If you just use, you know, state money for school lunch to support California farmers producing healthy food the right way, that would have an enormous impact. So I'm giving two messages. One is, after 25 years, in so many ways, things are worse. And I find myself saying the same things now that I said 25 years ago. But at the same time, it doesn't have to be this way. And the cost to this society of continuing this way is so high that even for just purely economic reasons, preventing a nation from becoming severely obese, having all kinds of health problems connected to obesity, having all kinds of environmental problems connected to this form of industrial agriculture, that is so much more expensive than the kind of system that we could create if we're willing to change a few things.
0: But Eric, in terms of a single mother with three or four kids and a limited budget, if not having to rely on SNAP and food stamps, isn't it true that corporate food targets children with sugar and high fructose corn syrup that's in about everything imaginable, and they make cereal with bright colors? I mean, isn't that a part of the problem?
1: Well, cigarette companies used to target children. I mean, you know, the Joe Camel, the studies have found, was really aimed at middle school kids and high school kids. And we put restrictions on how cigarette companies can market their poisonous product. And in the same way, you know, the fast food chains heavily targeted poor communities and communities of color once middle class, well-educated and wealthy people stopped eating fast food. So if you look at it in a kind of a macro scale, we are paying for this cheap food. We're just not always paying for it when we buy it at the counter because it seems inexpensive. But if you look at the healthcare costs by coming from this cheap industrial food, and again, I get back to what I said earlier, it's not as though

0: these decisions are happening in a free, fair, and competitive market with adequate access to information. I mean, the whole thing about the mystery meat scandal is they don't want to tell you where the meat's coming from. So if it's not occurring in a free market, and if it's governmental policy that's determining food choices and determining who makes money and who doesn't, then let's change those governmental policies. I mean, just the simplest thing coming off of that New York Times editorial is nation of origin labeling, country of origin labeling for beef. If you're going to sell meat, tell people where it came from. And if they want to eat the Brazilian beef that studies have shown has a pretty high rate of bacterial contamination, then in a free country, people should be able to do it. I mean, you know, when it comes to food safety, I could be pretty libertarian about it and say, let's not have any government regulation other than every package of meat should show on the label what dangerous pathogens it contains in what proportion. And if people want to buy the beef that's full of salmonella, free country, they should be able to do it. But what we have right now is when you go and buy meat, you can't tell the difference between the meat that's contaminated and the meat that's been properly processed. And so the system that we have right now encourages cheating, and it encourages imposing the costs on the consumer and not businesses bearing the costs that they're trying to impose on the rest of society.
1: But we have a crook and a con man in the White House, and he creates the problem, and then he comes up with a phony solution, like last night offering everybody $5,000 if they vote Republican.
0: Yeah.
1: He's behind this ridiculous 660 million pounds of mystery meat, but he also met with the head of the big monopoly, JBS, the Brazilian company. Apparently the Batista, the head of it, is a friend of Melania Trump's. And he donated $5 million to Trump's second inauguration, which was the largest gift from any individual corporation. And the problem is that these monopolies, the meat packing monopolies, like JBS, control the business. The farmers get screwed, and the consumers get screwed. But these guys, these middlemen, they make massive profits, which they then turn into political donations.
0: It's true. And, you know, before I wrote that piece, I did a Zoom with a large number of ranchers in North Dakota who would, you know, you would think would be the traditional Trump supporters, and some of them really were. And they're furious. They're absolutely furious at this dirty deal to allow in Brazilian beef at the expense of American ranchers. So, firstly, this may actually hurt Trump politically. My job, I feel like, as a writer, is to bring these things to light so that they can't just occur in secret. My background is history, American history. And we've been here before. You know, when Upton Sinclair wrote The Jungle, there was something called the Beef Trust that controlled the beef supply of the United States. And oddly enough, the Beef Trust was less powerful than the four top beef companies in the United States today. The Beef Trust controlled about 55, maybe 60% of the market for beef. Right now, the top four meatpacking companies control 85% of the market for beef. But what happened? It took years. But the Beef Trust was broken up. It was broken up by President Woodrow Wilson. The working conditions in the meatpacking plants were horrible when Upton Sinclair wrote The Jungle more than 100 years ago. But there were union drives, and it improved. And being a meatpacking worker became a solid middle-class job. If you had a job as a meatpacker, your spouse may not need to work, and your kids could go to college. And what we're talking about is a return to the jungle. As I wrote, I think in the New York Times piece, in the 1970s, the top four companies controlled about 21, 25% of the market for beef. That's a truly competitive market. Americans ate more beef in the 1970s than they did today. And I'm not suggesting that, you know, people eat more beef, but there was no problem getting beef. And we had twice as many ranchers. And it's really the Reagan era, starting in around 1981, that eliminated antitrust enforcement, that You know, we had these problems that seemed to be solved returning, and they're back again. And we need to confront them and deal with them. And I don't think there's anything inevitable about them, which is why I'm still talking about them.
1: Well, just in closing, and this has been Background Briefing. I'm Ian Masters, and I'd like to thank producers Graham Fitzgibbon, Analea, Asher Price, and Luke Susswood. 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
4: I'm Max Pringle with these headlines. Slightly fewer Americans filed for unemployment claims last week, as jobless claims remain at historically low levels and layoffs are still rare. The Labor Department reported today filings for benefits dipped to 206,000 last week from a revised 207,000 the week before. The four-week average of claims, which smooths out week-to-week volatility, also fell modestly to 206,000. Claims for jobless benefits are a proxy for layoffs, and economists watch them because they can be a sign of where the job market is headed. For the past year, claims have mostly stayed within a historically low range of 200,000 to 230,000 a week. A federal judge has allowed Missouri's Supreme Court to proceed with a contempt hearing for Secretary of State Denny Hoskins in a dispute over new congressional voting maps supported by President Trump. The state Supreme Court will hold the contempt hearing today. The court previously ordered Hoskins not to use a Trump-backed map in the November election, but on Tuesday, U.S. District Judge Stephen Clark barred Hoskins from using anything other than the new map Trump supports. State attorneys representing Hoskins wanted Clark to block the contempt hearing, but the federal judge declined to do so. President Trump headlined the first day of the Republican midterm convention Wednesday in Dallas. Trump pledged to give every American adult $5,000 if the Republicans retain control of the Congress in November. Experts say that's highly dubious. More from Jagrute Darve.
5: In many ways, it was a typical Donald Trump speech. For more than an hour, he took jibes at his predecessor, Joe Biden, and the Democrats, saying they have a radical left agenda, blaming them for price rises in the US and illegal immigration, among other things. He repeated his false claim that he won the presidency three times and suggested the Hormuz Strait should be renamed the Trump Strait. Fact-checkers had a busy night, verifying many of his claims, from the revenues his administration has collected from tariffs to the country's murder rate. He vowed to campaign for Republicans in battleground states and said the party does well when he's on the ticket, so they should pretend he is. But not everyone seems to agree. Some Republicans in tight races are privately saying they're avoiding mentioning the president on the campaign trail. Experts say the midterms tend to be referendums on the incumbent in the White House. And with his escalating trade war with Canada, unpopular war with Iran, and voters' concerns about affordability, Donald Trump is facing some tough headwinds in the run-up to November.
4: That's Jagrute Darve. Wholesale inflation picked up last month after cooling earlier this summer, as higher oil and gas prices stemming from the Iran war are keeping costs high. The Labor Department's Producer Price Index, which captures inflation before it reaches consumers, rose 5.4% last month from a year ago. That's up from 4.7% in July. Inflation has shown some signs of easing in recent months, but is still high, frustrating consumers who are struggling with more expensive gas, groceries, clothing, and other essentials. Oil prices globally topped $100 a barrel this week on renewed fighting in the Middle East. Meanwhile, the European Central Bank is raising interest rates to cool inflation from surging oil prices connected to the Iran war. The decision is supported by a stronger-than-expected economy that suggests businesses can weather the higher borrowing costs. The central bank for the 21 EU member states that use the euro currency raised its benchmark rate today by a quarter percentage point to 2.50%. at a meeting held in Berlin, away from the bank's Frankfurt headquarters. The bank last raised rates at its June 11th meeting, then hit pause at its July 23rd session. Remarks by European Central Bank President Christine Lagarde at her news conference will be parsed by market analysts and investors for clues about whether more interest rate increases are coming. Those are the Pacifica headlines. I'm Max Pringle.
6: 1, 2, 3, 4. Y'all ready for this?
7: Ladies and gentlemen.

0: Hard Knocks Radio, Davey D hanging out with you this afternoon. This September 11th, 25 years ago, we saw what happened in the quote-unquote 9/11 attacks. What took place with the knocking down of the towers, the flight that was downed over Pennsylvania, what happened at the Pentagon is something that is seared in the minds of many. What is often focused on is the activities of those of that particular day. What is not often talked about is what has happened in the aftermath. What about the policies that came to be? How has it impacted the generations that were alive to experience it, and a whole new crop of people who were born after 9/11 who are now adults and functioning in this world? And I wanted to bring a couple of people together who can maybe speak to this. One is no stranger to our airwaves. We're talking about Professor Hatem Bazian. He is a researcher, professor over at the University of California, Berkeley. And we also have Professor Michael Mark Cohen, who's a professor of teaching with a joint appointment in American Studies and African American Studies, also at Cal. So there's a number of things that have happened, and there's a particular narrative that is often pushed. And that narrative is like, we have to fight the war on terror. The war on terror has never ended. We have to put laws in place. We have to protect the American people. And I'm going to start off with you, Hatem, because we were just talking about the way that Cal has changed over the years since I was a student and what have you. And one of the things that you said is that sometimes incidents occur that allow people the quote-unquote freedom to be who they really want to be. And I think that quote is really, you know, appropriate when you look at what happened after 9/11. Is the war on terror, now we can be who we really want to be. And in my opinion, I saw a lot of laws that were oppressive in nature. I didn't see a lot of bridge building. I didn't see a lot of things to really amplify the notion of freedom. But I've seen a lot of things come back to suppress what we would say is freedom on many levels. But I'm going to pass it over to you, and you tell me what you've seen over these 25 years in terms of narratives in 9/11.
1: Well, thank you for having me, Davey. It's always good and pleasure to speak with you. When we're looking at post 9/11, I think it's important for us to step back and take it to an earlier period, because what happened with post 9/11 with the war on terror, as it's been articulated by the Bush administration, is that what was deemed to be illegal post-COINTELPRO, because we had the period of COINTELPRO, all of the major violations of civil rights, of spying on people, opening their mail, trying to tarnish their standing, was made somewhat illegal with the Church Commission and the changing of the civil rights that accorded to people. But this was being dismantled during the Reagan administration, and then Clinton in 1996 passed a law with the Congress, the Anti-Terrorism and Effective Death Penalty Act. This brought secret evidence, brought all kinds of targeting of individuals domestically. And 9/11, basically all of what was being thought of relative to civil rights, privacy, and so on, were all packaged into the war on terrorism, and using the Muslim subject as the patsy, in this sense, in order to rewire our law and remove constitutional protection. So I think today we are in a post-constitutional protection environment. Your right to privacy is gone. Your right to freedom of assembly is gone. Your right to protest without being intruded, spied on, and infiltrated by police, security, is gone. Your financial freedoms are gone. So what we have left is literally a rudimentary element of society in relations to the war on terrorism, because the war on terrorism abroad is also a war on terrorism domestically, and that's where we are. Come into Trump administration, and this is what we were talking about earlier, that the notion that the university in particular, which used to be understood as a place of free exchange of ideas, as the academic freedom, the right to protest and the right to organize, and the fact that we have established departments that were born out of protest for the lack of academic coverage, rightly so, Black studies, Latino studies, Native American studies, Asian American studies, American studies, and so on. What we find is the university, not only that they tried to resist, they did not resist at all. It's like run and 100-mile dash. We're having institutions that are dismantling ethnic studies. These were the people that were taking pictures next to Nelson Mandela when he was released, right? But they're the ones who were arresting many of us during the anti-apartheid movement. And as soon as opportunity came, it is time to dismantle what we were literally dragged into putting these departments. You know, it's not because of your generosity that we have a Black Studies, Asian American Studies. It's actually despite your constant resistance and walls of ignorance, oppression, and racism. Right. And now we're seeing this dismantling taking place.
0: I appreciate that history, and that kind of sets the stage for what I want to talk with Professor Michael Cohen about. As Hatem was talking, the history that I'm remembering after 9/11 is if you said something that wasn't on the same frequency as the Bush administration, if you questioned the war, you know, and what was happening, if you brought up history and said, hey, were there conditions that led to it, you were deemed unpatriotic and might find yourself fired. You know, I know that happened with us at KMEL. We saw what happened with Barbara Lee when she stood up. We saw a number of broadcasters. I know Amos Wilson over at Third Baptist Church found himself under fire when he raised those questions. And so you fast forward 25, 26 years later, you know, and you have people going, hey, you know, that guy Charlie Kirk, he might have been a racist. All of a sudden, you're being fired. You know, I don't like ICE. You're being visited by the Secret Service. These things are happening right now. And so there are a bunch of litmus tests that are happening that are going along with some of the policies that we alluded to and spoke directly about with Hatem. I want to bring you in to really look at the generation of people that are coming of age now who probably weren't born when 9/11 happened. Many of my students weren't alive when it happened, but they're dealing with the effects of it. And I guess, you know, I'm wondering what they see, what they feel is normal. You know, like this is the way it always been. We don't have a right to privacy. What's the big deal? To maybe seeing some sharp contradictions. Do people have a sense of history before this war on terror and all these clampdowns? So there's a lot of things that we have to kind of deal with, a lot of dances that need to happen, because you have people that remember what life was like before, and you have millions of people who were born afterwards who have no idea and might not have an appreciation for pre-9/11 history.
2: Yes. Thanks for having me, Davey. And Professor Bazian is correct in thinking about the long term, that a lot of what happened in 9/11 has its roots in the counter-revolution against the new left. But in particular, what we're dealing with in the immediate aftermath of the 9/11 attacks, there's this much vaunted and highly celebrated, the sense of coming together and that the country was unified and that we all had the same sort of spirit and what have you. And that is almost entirely fictional, in the sense that the country was not unified. It was being mobilized. It was being geared up for, you know, now 25 years of continuous war in the Middle East. And you're right to point out that in the immediate aftermath of 9/11, what we, I think, effectively think of as cancel culture is more or less invented. You named a few examples, but there were several very high-profile examples. No fan, but Bill Maher was driven off the air for suggesting something about the terrorists but not being cowards. Yeah. Susan Sontag was pilloried and driven out of American journalism over this. And then, of course, there were the Ashcroft raids. There were hundreds, thousands, a still unknown number.
0: Damn, I forgot about John
2: Ashcroft. Immigrants and, you know, of Arab Americans, Muslim Americans, immigrants and others that were rounded up and questioned and surveilled. And that kind of that moment in which we all came together happened under a severe police repression upon completely innocent immigrant populations from coast to coast. And so that is part of, you know, one of the things that we don't remember, right, of this immediate aftermath. We have this sense of, oh, 9/11 made the country the best version of itself, you know, kind of the opposite argument that Professor Bazian's making. But there's a sense, you know, Glenn Beck and his, you know, his 9/12 project, that the values that the country came together around, and those values we now know are militarism, silencing censorship, and the like. And so when you begin to kind of unpack this history, because that kind of unity did not last long. All you have to do is really look at the numbers of George W. Bush's presidential polling numbers. And yes, he hit an almost 90% approval rating in the days after 9/11. But that rate just collapsed in a steady, straight downward trajectory until Hurricane Katrina, another event that we tend to forget about in the post 9/11 era, in which New Orleans was militarized and occupied as if it were Baghdad. Same more or less number of people perhaps might have died in those two events. We don't know how many people died in Katrina.
0: We
2: know exactly how many people died on 9/11, and because we count different colored bodies differently. And so there is that kind of sense in which, right, we forget all of this and how quickly we came apart and how quickly we were at each other, in which, you know, the divisiveness and the toxicity of American politics that we know today really emerged almost immediately in that aftermath.
0: With the clashing that, or the divisiveness, was that something that was manipulated from afar? Because it seems to be in the interest of those in power to keep folks at each other throat in a very visceral way, even if you maintain the illusion of unity. Because if I don't like you and you don't like me, then we don't come together to see that we, one, may be being manipulated, and two, may have a common enemy who is sowing these seeds of dissent. But how did you see the divisiveness coming?
2: I mean, that's a very good question. I mean, political divisiveness is always available to be manipulated, right? George W. Bush's ability to manipulate various forms of divisiveness, the liberals' attack on the left, conservatives, an internal division within the conservative movement, these are always available for politicians to sort of make hay out of. I do think that, you know, one of the things that the 9/11 era does is help us understand how American politics is broken in the particular moment. Because one of the things you might remember is that George W. Bush after 9/11 was quite precise that, like, we are not at war with Islam. Muslims didn't do this, right? These are, you know, he was tried to sort of tone down the, at least on a surface level, the nativism that was rising in the country. And the fact that that never really took hold inside the Republican Party gave room for the real nativists, Donald Trump in particular, to use the kind of nativism and xenophobia as the kind of primary vehicle with which to conquer the Republican Party. On the same side, the capitulation of liberals, on the other side, the capitulation of liberals, of Biden and Clinton and that whole sort of centrist Democrat set to the war on terrorism gave rise, you know, John Kerry's utterly ineffective 2004 presidential run, you know, and the like, gave room for anti-war candidates to actually begin to make demands on the Democratic Party. And so Barack Obama can win in 2008 in the Democratic primary because he was against this hugely unpopular set of wars, whereas Hillary loses because she was for it. Hillary then loses again in 2016 to a Donald Trump, who is now effectively running against both political parties, right? He's running against the Republicans. He's running against the Democrats. And so there's an opening that cracks open. Now, the, you know, the Obama era, to sort of set that aside, he was not as progressive as most of his voters hoped he would be, but sets new kinds of expectations for what I think the fight inside the current Democratic Party, particularly around Israel and particularly around the war in Gaza, which is having a similar sort of divisive effect. Well, if you can't name this as a genocide, then I can't vote for you. And so there is this kind of sense in which the 9/11 era broke both parties, that the center cannot hold, both parties are broken. And this is a certain way of measuring and thinking about the divisiveness of the era.
0: Wow. That is the voice of Dr. Michael Mark Cohen, or Professor Mike Cohen. We also have Hatim Bazian here. Yeah, that's a lot there. I just got to sit with that for a minute. Appreciate that. You know, one of the things that I want to remind people in the aftermath on a cultural front, there were over 100 songs in hip hop that were anti-war. A lot of people don't know that. Everybody from Snoop Dogg to Wu-Tang did anti-war songs, you know, from the Michael Franis on down, which I think has been lost in history. People are like, what? I never heard of that. And, you know, I think that goes to, you know, a two-pronged attack, which, you know, I guess maybe it's a one-pronged attack, but anybody who is visible, who spoke, whether it was a Bill Moore, got shut down. It could have been, you know, an artist like Boots, who had, you know, Boots Riley and the Coup with their cover, which was talking about something that happened at the World Trade Center before 9/11 came under attack. You know, De La Soul caught hell. You know, there, we can go on and on where there were these witch hunts, literally, and people were looking and saying, look, listen to these lyrics. Let's cancel this out. Let's call into question their patriotism. And, you know, I know KRS-One did a whole speech on 9/11 and wound up being in the paper and was considered anti-patriotic because he raised these questions. So there's a whole lot of stuff that I think has been swept under the carpet, which then allows for the reinventing of the wheel, so to speak. So people think this is all new. And it's like, no, there was a whole period for like 4 or 5 years where people caught hell and literally were shut down or redirected at the very least, you know. I want to come back to some of the other things that were planted. And we kind of touched up on this, but, you know, with the rounding up of immigrants. But this duality of this isn't an attack on Muslims. And at the very same time, culturally speaking, every show that came out, every movie that came out, and eventually policies were going against Muslims full throttle. How did you see this dance? What did we miss in, you know, in the aftermath of this?
1: Well, I think if we're talking about how the war on terror domestically unfolded, we need to look at how the law was rewired, because we have experienced a rewiring of the legal system into something what we call preemptive prosecution. Preemptive prosecution is that you have not committed a crime, but the government actually wants to find something to preemptively prosecute you on the possibility that you might have maybe 100 degree of connection to somebody that might down the line carry something illegal. So preemptive prosecution becomes a tool that is used against organizations, Muslim American organizations, against nonprofit, against individuals. So that's, I think, is still a part of this preemptive prosecution that changes the legal system. The second...
0: Let me just say something, too.
1: Sure.
0: You know, for people, when they hear preemptive prosecution, think of Minority Report. Remember that movie with Tom Cruise?
1: Yeah.
0: Right? So, you know, they have the little ball. It's like, Hatem looks like he's going to commit a crime. Predictive policing is now what we call it in 2026, and that's something that is being toyed with right now. So, yeah, to your point, that was definitely... That was definitely an apparatus that they were tooling up.
1: Yeah. And then you have also the Patriot Act that allows all kinds of intrusion, including mass surveillance, using technology. Again, some of the tools that we came to hear about later on from the leak, WikiLeaks and others. Where the government is able to intrude on every part of individual's life. Then post 9/11, the FBI and the Homeland Security hired 14,000 plus new agents that were all unleashed on the Muslim community, right? To actually be in, mosques, to record, to surveil, to collect information. And we have a famous case in LA where this informant that was hired by the FBI to go around in different mosques and plant listening devices in the hope of entrapping. And then he had a fallout with the FBI and he took them to court. So they had a haggling about the payments and so on. So you have a 14,000 infrastructure of informant that was unleashed on the community in such a way to entangle individuals and use them as a rationalization for the extension of war on terror. We have to say that no bureaucracy votes itself out of existence. So the bureaucracy that was set up for the war on terror needed justification, and the justification was to go out and entrap individuals. Many of the cases that we hear about in terms of arrest domestically were entrapment. I think Trevor Aronson, Terror Factory, which actually documents how the government actually looked and pursued individuals, including individuals that rightly have mental health issues,
0: right.
1: And the government actually targeted them in order to make them appear to be a terrorist, so they would arrest them in this what you call Hollywood type of ending, where all of it was to try to rationalize this war on terror. So I think this was what I consider to be the rewiring of our legal system, and that's where we are right now. And on the back of this, then we get the whole dismantling of our civil rights, which we are experiencing almost on a minute-by-minute basis.
0: Go ahead. That was Professor Bavian. We also have Professor Michael Mark Cohen. You wanted to say something?
2: I think Hatem's description of the legal transformation of the U.S. is extremely important because that sits underneath everything. I think on top of that level of surveillance is electronic and digital surveillance. One of the things that I have to, when I teach this class on the U.S. since 9/11, I have to explain to my students who are, you know, fully one third of the American population has no living memory of 9/11. Mm-hmm. So someone has to teach them what this, what happened, what it means, what its lasting consequences are. And one of the major issues here, in addition to the legal transformation born by the war on terror, is the landscape of digital mass surveillance that we live in. So there were no iPhones on 9/11. And I think it's, you know, I mean, frankly, it's a very good thing that there were not. There were no iPhones. There were no smartphones at that point. The iPhones invented in 2006. But you get this trajectory of starting with the NSA mass warrantless wiretaps and digital surveillance and the just gathering of metadata, you know, and the NSA the director of the NSA telling the press, we kill people with metadata. And this kind of landscape in which all of a sudden all of our digital footprints are being consumed constantly. And that then becomes an aspect not just of statecraft and not just of government bureaucracy, but corporate empires. Like,
0: yeah,
2: the enormous growth of social media and the tech industry is born upon that same mass surveillance platform, and such that, right, our phones that we all carry in our pockets everywhere we go is spying on us 24 hours a day. And there's really a direct line between the NSA, between, you know, the iPhone and flock cameras that we see on every corner. There's a direct line of mass digital surveillance. And this, in a way, I mean, you can see this, right, in terms of a law enforcement aspect, but there's also just the kind of, you know, phenomenology of the felt experience of daily life that young people are experiencing to the incredible detriment of their mental health and well-being, that every minute of every day they are under some kind of self or other surveillance that is brought about by this digital network that's supposed to connect them. It's right. One of the great harms of the post 9/11 era and is a direct outgrowth of that day.
0: I was going to ask you, and I think you answered it, you know, the rise of social media seems to be one of the biggest, you know, social media is camouflaged as a fun entertainment thing, but it's a mass surveillance device at the end of the day.
2: And
0: I think people are either oblivious to that. They don't have a sense of history, so they don't see anything wrong with living the life in the fishbowl, so to speak. And at the same time, if you're feeling angst, or we're going to do whole shows on mental health, so you have these increases in suicides in many communities and all these other things that are going on, folks don't really understand why they may be feeling the way that they're feeling. They might not realize that there's been, as you pointed out, a mental collapse. You know, I like to use maybe a rewiring of our psyche that exists, that now moves to the point where everything I do needs to be publicly, you know, shown, and when I'm talking, I have to be performative, you know, because I am being watched, and what that really means. So that is that's something I'm glad you're teaching a class where this gets covered, because most people don't realize, you know, my kids don't necessarily know why they may be feeling a certain way until you actually remove them from that environment and they go somewhere else and be like, damn, I can actually relax and not trip off things. The question is, are there even places for us to detach ourselves in 2026? That's almost impossible with the flock cameras and all this mass surveillance that, you know, is coming from, you know, the ground level and probably with the satellites up high.
2: Yes, I think there are fewer and fewer places in which market-oriented data exchange does not seek to cram its way in and intervene in its space in between us. On the flip side, if I can, this is one of the briefly, like, think about the deep contradictions of this era. On the one hand, there's the horror of all of this mass digital surveillance. And then there is the fact that, you know, the Black Lives Matter movement is really born out of these, the deep need for the police to stop murdering Black people first and foremost. But the ready availability of video, of film and digital images of these kinds of killings that we, you know, we see on our phones on a daily basis. And in the same way that there was no social media or iPhones on 9/11 or with the U.S. invasion of Iraq or Afghanistan, there are these technologies in Gaza. And as a result, like, we have seen the slaughter in Gaza happen in real time and, you know, on our phones constantly. And it has transformed a generation in terms of its relationship to thinking about the state of Israel, this war overseas, the forever wars and the like. So there are deep, deep contradictions in terms of this mass surveillance.
0: Real talk. Go ahead, Hatem.
1: Yeah. I think what we have, I always try to step back that the internet, the infrastructure was developed by the military. So it's a military technology that have evolved right now into every aspect of the society. And at a certain point, government needed to be setting a monitoring and a sting operation to watch somebody. And now the script has actually flipped where all of us are feeding this information voluntarily to be almost 24/7 surveilled. Now, the flip side, and I agree with Michael that the fact that we have ability to record and document is very, very critical. But at the same time, are we reaching a level where exposure no longer is actually able to transform and check the injustices that are taking place? Because we have the first live stream genocide in Gaza, and it almost is creating this notion of I don't want to see it anymore, or that I am so overwhelmed to be able to follow and be a witness to counter and change what is taking place. So there is that dynamic that is occurring in front of us as we speak. And I think you began the discussion about the university and what we are experiencing. This surveillance is widespread, including at the university level, where collecting data, information, and sharing that is becoming the norm that we are almost accustomed to the level that we are unable to step back or away from it. You said, is there a place that is safe? You know, Elon Musk wants to send rockets to Mars. Maybe that's the only place where we have to be outside of Earth to escape the total surveillance. I think if we're looking at George Orwell, 1984, we're beyond 1984. It's like 1984 was the old, what you call, system. Now we're like post-1984 to actually see how we are totally subject to an encompassing surveillance, so much so that you're unable to breathe. Going to George Floyd, I can't breathe.
0: You know, Tim, as you were talking, I'm remembering, I have a friend who worked at the United Nations for a long time, and then he was hired to work for the networks. And one of the things that he said is that at the time they were studying the way that people were reacting to social, you know, consumption. And he said that there was a whole understanding of how the brains had changed. And, you know, and he was telling me why my students were being, you know, not as talkative and seemed to be tired. And he was going through this whole thing about brain waves and, you know, and they started this whole thing about digital natives and digital, you know, it was digital natives. And there was another term that they had for people who, you know, weren't really, you know, attuned to, you know, just doing things digitally. But when he left, he started working for the networks because of all this information he had. And they did all these proprietary things to get people hooked in and basically rewire is what is what it comes down to. And so, you know, what I saw in the aftermath of the last 25 years is a really narrowing in and really clear understanding of how to socially engineer, you know, society. You know, and that seems to be enhanced. Like we will, you know, digitally present to Black folks a whole menu of things. So we're going to see all the George Floyd type of things. We're going to see police brutality. And at the same time, we're going to also have people who we never even seen telling us, stay away from Arabs. We don't like Mexicans. It ain't our fight. And even cheering for ICE. And meanwhile, across town, there's another demographic of people who are being fed anti-Black rhetoric and the whole nine. And so everybody's been isolated and siloed. And now we're being custom fed you know, these pieces of things to enrage us. And if I go back to what my friend was studying, also just what I experienced being at Clear Channel and at Time Warner for all those years, is at a certain point, the shock and awe of seeing somebody get shot by police, the shock and awe of seeing what happened with this genocide, wears off and it becomes literally background. Like, you know, somebody gets shot and you're like, oh, I've seen a million of those. Let me see while I'm scrolling. You don't even blink anymore. It's just part of the landscape, at least in your mind. And I think that is where it's become dangerous, that we're no longer sensitive to it, that we're not as outraged anymore. It's like, I can see three or four police killings or brutality acts right now. I don't have time to be upset. I got to get across the bridge to work. You know, yeah, is how we're thinking.
1: Desensitized,
0: yeah.
1: Totally. Desensitized. Right. If you think about the photos of Emmett Till in Life magazine and the exposure, that shocked people and resulted in an intensification of the civil rights movement.
0: Yeah.
1: Now we're almost having a daily Emmett Till. There was just last week I saw that there were eight different individuals who were found hanging from a tree, lynched. And yeah, there is no coverage whatsoever, as it's normal. And it's written as suicide, like from all the different types of suicide. Why would somebody actually be out in the forest hung up on a tree? So this is where we are.
0: Or we're distracted with other things that are coming up, you know. Sure. So instead of talking about, now it's up to 24 hangings, but instead of that being a frontline conversation, we're worried about whether Fat Joe the rapper should use the N-word or not. There's think pieces and all this stuff being fed to us, and you're like, they just hung some people down the road.
1: Yeah.
0: Oh, yeah, but I'm going to talk about this, or whether or not Hakeem Jeffries should be given some sort of sympathy, you know, because somebody referred to him in a racial way while he just appointed somebody who's a genocide denier to oversee a committee. So it's all these distractions that we're dealing with. And along with that, and this is what I want to bring you in, Mark, is the sanitization of history. You know, George Bush is seen as a beloved figure because he pals around with, you know, Michelle Obama, right? You have people going, oh, George seemed like he was a cool guy. And you forget the John Ashcroft era.
2: And he paints now, haven't you? Yeah. He paints now. It's so delightful. You know?
0: Yeah.
2: You don't buy it? I mean,
0: so
2: I,
0: do
2: I
0: you think... have a hard time getting, first of all, being able to teach accurate history when it is not just sanitized in a anecdotal way, but a very systemic across the board type of way? And then in some places, they don't even want you to teach certain types of history because it could be offensive or it can make people feel uncomfortable. So when you're sitting up there really breaking down 9/11, you have the sanitization, and then you got to deal with, you know, outlandish theories that some people may also bring to the mix and cipher through what is true and what isn't true, you know?
2: Yeah, I mean, there's a lot in that. I think you're very right about this digital algorithmic outrage machine that sets us against one another because they almost as a kind of byproduct, in the sense that what they've discovered through what you were talking about, the sort of cognitive science behind the internet, is that one of the things that drives engagement, which is their primary metric, is outrage. And if I'm angry at some idiot on the internet, then I will stay up all night on the internet, and that makes everybody richer. But it divides us as a kind of byproduct to one degree or another. Like, so again, it is being deliberately manipulated, right? Politicians and others are deliberately manipulating that. I think the platforms just they landed upon this kind of cognitive quality, and it's been a real boon for them. And as a result, I think you're right that there is a kind of desensitization that is definitely happening. I mean, I remember at the sort of peak of the Black Lives Matter moment of just, you know, I had to get off Twitter because it's just like, I don't want to see this. I don't need to see this. Like, you know, it's too hard to look at these things. And by and large, the students that I encounter feel the same way. They're like, look, if you say that this is a video of George Floyd being choked to death, then I believe you. I don't need to watch all 18 minutes of it in order to be outraged, in order to be out in the streets demanding the abolition of the police. But like, desensitization is part of it, I think. It's also, you know, one of the things that's we have to remember is like the 9/11 attacks themselves, unless you were in Manhattan on that day looking at the towers, that event came to us through television. That was a media event. Right. I remember, you know, in past decades, you know, I've been at Cal a long time. In past decades, when I talk about 9/11, I was dealing with Californians who woke up and it was over. And for all intents and purposes, they'd never been to New York. So it kind of happened to another country.
0: Right.
2: You know, there was a way in which, right, that kind of displacement or sort of distance had already set in almost immediately after the event itself. And yet what, you know, drives the right wing apoplectic about this is like, oh, these young people don't understand the, you know, the meaning and importance of 9/11. And they have these mean memes. And I'm like, well, these memes have more to say about a world created by Elon Musk and Mark Zuckerberg than they are meaningful condemnations of an entire generation who have never actually been taught the real history of the United States. And, you know, and you're just, you know, these angry old media people who hate and want to blame young people for the world that they were born into, right? Like, human beings create their own history, but we don't do so according to conditions of our own choosing. And the traditions of the past weigh like a nightmare upon the brains of the living. And this is the kind of world that these young people have grown up in. And I, you know, for my part, when I'm talking about this or when I'm teaching, I have deep love and respect for the young people I have the great opportunity to teach. I know that Professor Bazian feels the same way, that like, I really care about these students and the world that we're handing them. And it's not their fault that no one has actually explained to them, well, why did 9/11, who did this, for what reason, what consequence did it have? The thing that shocked me the most when I started my 9/11 classes, I teach an outstanding book on Hurricane Katrina. They had never heard of it. Mm-hmm. Never heard of it. They did. They had no memory of Hurricane Katrina. The 2008 financial collapse. They didn't know what caused that. And the stuff.
0: Occupy has disappeared.
2: Occupy. Oh, yes. You know, the Tea Party, like the pre-Trump Tea Party. Occupy. You know, interestingly, I tend to think that Occupy and the Tea Party, but Occupy actually has better legs. I think we still talk about the 99%. I mean, I think, you know, anytime you hear people referencing the Epstein class, that's just an echo of like, you know, we are the 99%, they are the 1%. I think Bernie, the rise of the DSA, the contemporary resurgence of socialism is a direct outgrowth of Occupy. And so I think that's, in a strange way, it's 2011, but it's still like quite relevant in those sorts of ways. I mean, but it is, you know, trying to actually teach history just gets harder and harder. And it's not just that it keeps happening, it keeps accumulating, but there is increasingly a war on.

0: I always have, evidence of what I saw, and what I experienced, because things are changed, without you even, in subtle ways and sometimes not so subtle ways. Do we have an understanding of ownership? Like, I'm really into keeping my books now and keeping pieces, that are physical, knowing that today everything is in a digital space, and that that folks are owning that and can turn off that faucet, at any point in time. I think the real battle is how we see things legislatively. I mean, we would think we have learned, but here we have a Congress and maybe a Senate that wants to merge Israel's army with ours, so talk about surveillance on steroids after that. These are things that I think we should be thinking about, but maybe there's some other things that we need to be considering and strategizing in anticipation as we move down the road. So let me start off with you, Hatim, and then give Mark, Dr. Khan, the last words on this.
1: Yeah, I spoke first about rewiring of our legal system internally, but also simultaneously we're witnessing the dismantling of the post-World War II international legal system. And with this, what we consider to be the standard of human rights for Geneva Convention, Convention on Genocide, rights of the indigenous people, all that is right now we're witnessing is dismantling. And we still talk about Guantanamo Bay, where people who are outside of the rights to have rights simultaneously. Since 9/11, we are speaking about, in the Muslim world, 4.5 million that have been killed directly or indirectly as a result of the war on terror. This is Brown University, Watkins Institute, Watson Institute. We're speaking about six countries that has been completely dismantled as a result of this war on terror, which also is reflective and extended to our policy in Latin America. The fact that the president authorizes going into the bedroom of a president in Venezuela, load him up on a plane and bring him to New York to face charges. Right? So we are literally experiencing a world that is being transformed, both as a result of 9/11 and the use of the memory of 9/11 to authorize a future where no one will actually have a right except to experience the world as a constant unfolding of a war on terror on the individual basis and collectively. So if you are an organizer and you're looking toward how to challenge, I would say still all politics is local. And if you don't have a way to organize locally to challenge the machinery that is erasing people individually, domestically, and transnationally, which means that you have to be both local and global simultaneously, but organizing locally in order to bring about change. And I do think that the university is an important site. I do believe that we have to assert free education, because people are being shut out of education, and then those who are in education are going out straddled with $37,000 in debt. And people who are indebted lose their sense of freedom and the courage to speak on the ills of society, because you are worried that you're going to make the payment at the end of the month. So there's a metaphysical epistemic structure to indebtedness that we are vested upon people. So that for me is starts to advocate for healthcare, and that people have the right to healthcare. People have the right to water. There's a court case 2 days ago where the judge actually says that having access to clean water is not a human right, or it's not a constitutionally protected right. So we're literally, if water is there, then the next thing is oxygen. You don't have the right to oxygen, right? And I wouldn't be surprised that increasingly people will have a police, what you call on the street,

0: you're breathing too heavy. You need to reduce your breathing. You're taking too much oxygen because Elon Musk needs more oxygen than you. So we are at this level. So we need to begin to organize and think of how our society is being dismantled for the benefit of a very thin layer. Lastly, I would say that there's many who use the statement, and I use it, say America is the third world country with billionaires living in it. That's where we are. Once you understand that, then you begin to actually shape your relationship to many who are across from you in a different way.
1: Hatim Bhatian, we appreciate you coming on and sharing your thoughts with us. If we look at the 25th anniversary of the 9/11 attacks and the aftermath, Professor Cohen, you get the last words here.
2: Well, amen to everything that Professor Bhatian said. Yes, the colleges and universities should be free. They were back in the boomer heyday. They should be again. I just briefly would like to say in terms of the commemoration of 9/11, I think that, you know, pulling this event out as some horrific tragedy, which it clearly was, just on one day a year, is not how we teach history. It is the sort of temporal equivalent of a statue in a park. You know, it's how we fix the meaning of an event whose meaning is moving through time and means, as this conversation hopefully has elaborated, many different things to many different parts of the American population. 9/11 will never mean just one thing, despite the best efforts of power in terms of its commemoration to establish and fix its meaning as the justification for endless war and all of the transformations of an American society that Professor Bhatian was speaking of. I do think that, though, the 9/11 anniversary does offer us a different kind of opportunity to think of 9/11 less as a kind of event and more as a portal, as a kind of starting point or an entry point into thinking critically about our contemporary history and the kinds of changes that we've been talking about that have taken place over the last 25 years. 9/11 is, in my sense, is a periodization marker. It's a break in history. It's one of those events like, you know, the bombing of Pearl Harbor or something like that, that allows us to think about a before and after and to sort of take a chunk of time and subject it to just a rigorous thought. And I think that one of the things that we will come to see and have begun to see and really now can't unsee is that the 9/11 period really does mark the beginning of the end of the American empire. It is a period of a decline of the United States, relative decline in the United States, the loss of our stature and importance, the much vaunted sort of central leadership role that the United States once waged in the world is increasingly precarious, if not collapsing right before our eyes. And it is not collapsing into a vacuum. There is a rising world hegemon that is in particularly in China, economically, politically, diplomatically, and the like. And we as Americans are going to have to learn how to not only understand how this came about, how the elites made these decisions that brought this about to hollow the United States out in the names of creating more and more billionaires, but what for the rest of us it means to live in a country that no longer is capable of ruling the entire world. And I think that kind of readjustment of rethinking our place as people in an international system, a people, a multicultural, multiracial democracy, of one people among many, is an adjustment that the United States is going to have to learn how to make, and it's going to continue to be very hard.
1: No, that's something to definitely reflect on, and I appreciate that. Good food for thought. Professor Cohen, Professor Bhatian, we're going to take a break here on Hard Knock Radio.

0: Big shout to Nita and Davey D. Yeah, right, feel me? Yeah. Honing down at Hard Knock Radio.
1: Hard Knock Radio.
0: Kind of crazy, though. Oakland, stand up.
1: Yeah. Stand up.
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1: Yeah.
0: Yeah.